little cool in the gang to just warm up the evening. And we're going to continue with something nice, especially for you. Enjoy.

And good evening. If you're just tuning in, welcome to Loveology. This is Donald Temple. And our big job on this Wednesday evening, hump day, is to turn down the noise and kind of relax. There's a lot going on outside our windows, and we're getting it day to day to day to day. This evening, we play a carefully curated concerto of really beautiful music, music that we call vintage music. We started off with Barbara Morrison, followed by the Delfonics theme, Tell Me This Is a Dream, Summer Madness, and Breeze and Soul, classic Cool and the Gang, and Cuba Gooding and the Main Ingredients, Summer Breeze. I don't know about you, but I do know that Cuba Gooding is an incredible artist, an incredible voice, and left us some treasures. And we're going to give you just a little bit more. Enjoy.

It's Brenda and the Tabulations. You're talking about an understated, incredible voice coming to you out of Philly. And Brenda's voice and her music left some big imprints, and maybe you should write it down so you won't forget her. If we don't play it, we won't preserve it. This is classic music, relaxing music for your hearts and souls on this Wednesday, July 8th. Enjoy.

Enchantment. Where do we go from here? And if you happen to be in Memphis, this group goes hand in glove. Folk don't know it, but they need to know. And the name is strange, of course. It's the Mad Lads. And the Mad Lads could blow Uptown, Philly, Apollo, Howard Theater. Incredible voices. Enjoy. There you go.

0: The presidents for you. Now, mad lads, don't have to shop around in whatever hurts you. And enchantment, where do we go from here? The touch of you, Brenda, and the tabulations, and don't make me over. Classic lines for classic songs, and Smokey, let me be the clock. What lyrics and the miracles. I love you secretly. You're listening to Loveology. This is WPFW, Jazz and Justice, 24/7, Washington, D.C. And this evening, we're turning down the noise and playing some classic, what's called oldies, but it's really vintage. The arrangements are phenomenal. The music is incredible. And the lyrics leave a really good taste in our hearts and souls. I'm playing some music some of us know and some of us remember. I'm getting calls, and very nice calls. Thank you, Robin Holden, for calling. And really appreciate this connoisseur of music and that you appreciate the music. Thank you, thank you, thank you. This next song is a classic in so many ways. The lyrics, the music that we're listening to is a little different than the music that we hear on the in the media, the social media today with our young people, but it's passionate, it's emotional. And it has a message, one way or the other. This one is for you. I want to start that again because I would do a disservice to these young brothers and what they did.
1: And oh, you're gonna love me.
0: With Gamble and Huff.

for the love I gave to you. Delphonics. Here's a classic coming up, and you know it. And it's called Love Makes the World Go Round. Enjoy.

Sam and Dave, and Something Is Wrong With My Baby, Something's Wrong With Me, preceded by Teddy Pendergrass, the one and only, the whole town's laughing at me. What a classic song. And before that, The Whispers, Can't Help But Love You. Good evening, this is Donald Temple, turning down the noise and playing some music that people love. And I'm getting calls, and beautiful calls, and nice calls, and even one caller said, hey, I have one question for you. And that was the classic question of the day. Can I have that? Can I have this dance? You'll probably remember. Well, this next piece, you know, I played a little Brenda and the Tabulations. There was also a young lady who could really sing. She sang so well that a guy from D.C. named Marvin Gaye said, I need to make a little music with this young lady. And her name was Tammy Terrell.

What a beautiful selection. And it's not the general one that we hear. Ain't nothing like the real thing. This is a special piece, alternative version. This next piece by Tammy Terrell and Marvin Gaye kind of got away from a lot of folk. It's a classic, especially in this time. Check it out. It's beautiful.

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The Magnificent Men, Peace of Mind.

That's a special piece going out to my oldest friend, Kareem Salahuddin. Enjoy. You're listening to Loveology, and we're taking you down memory lane. So here we go, and I'm going to give you something. Move your spirit a little bit. And your feet.

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We preceded the Jackson 5. Here's a rare piece, a treasured piece, by the five stair steps. Classic. Enjoy.

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Hopefully you've enjoyed a 2-hour concerto, no commercials, music for the community that keeps the lights on here at WPFW. Enjoy.

Well, folks, that's about it for the night. And with Loftology, thank you so much for tuning in. Wednesdays, 8 to 10. Soon come Blue Notes. Our very own Paul Bailey sitting in for Jordan Strudwick. Beginning at 10, some of the best jazz in the country, played by one of the best young artists in the country, Paul Bailey. Enjoy. We're going to close out with a special request. We played the Five Stair Steps, and a caller called and he said, look, you know, what about A Million to One and How Could I Forget It? And it's a beautiful song, and I'm going to dedicate this to my late cousin Ron Croxton. This is a piece that we used to sing as young lads growing up in the hood. But the words are incredible. The song is incredible. The music is incredible. This one is for you. Enjoy, and thank you so much for tuning in.

Someday, my prince will come. We just heard a version of Frank Churchill and Larry Morey's standard that was recorded in March of 1961 for an album on Columbia Records of the same name by none other than the man with the horn, Miles Davis. Miles was joined by John Coltrane and Hank Mobley on tenor, Wynton Kelly on the piano, Paul Lawrence Dunbar Chambers on bass, and Jimmy Cobb on the drums. Before that, we heard a version of Hank Mobley's No Room for Squares, done by former DMV resident and vocalist George V. Johnson Jr. from his 2022 album Walk Spirit, Talk Spirit, with Don Vontae McCoy on trumpet, Elijah Easton on tenor saxophone, Alan Johnson on piano, Herman Burney on bass, and Dana Hawkins on drums. And we began the program with Hank Mobley himself doing his composition The Breakthrough from his 1960 Blue Note release Dippin', with Lee Morgan on trumpet, Harold Mayburn at the piano, Dr. Larry Ridley on bass, and Billy Higgins on drums. That takes us to 21 minutes after 10 p.m. You're tuned to Late Night Jazz, Blue Notes Edition, here on listener-supported WPFW 89.3 FM. This is Paul Bailey, and for the fifth straight week, I once again have the honor of sitting in for my good friend Jordan Strudwick. We open the program with compositions by Hank Mobley, whose birthday was July 7th, and Friday, July 10th, is the birthday of trumpeter Edward Lee Morgan. Like Hank Mobley, Lee Morgan was one of the key hard bop musicians of the 1960s and a cornerstone of the Blue Note label, and he came to prominence in his late teens. We're going to hear Lee Morgan with John Coltrane and as a leader on Blue Note, but let's begin this next set with the vocal group The Manhattan Transfer from their 1985 release Vocalese, do Benny Golson's I Remember Clifford, that was originally recorded by, you guessed it, the great Lee Morgan. Good evening, and happy Wednesday.

WPFW continues to celebrate our 50th year with our third benefit concert at the Palisades Hub on Sunday, July 26th from 4 until 6 in the afternoon, including live jazz music by local artists. There will be a performance by Washington pianist Janelle Gill leading a trio, with opening set by bassist vocalist Zoe Jorgensen accompanied by guitarist Parker Spears. More information about attending this event is on our homepage, wpfw.org. 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

That's a nice mashup of Lee Morgan's 1964 Blue Note hit, The Sidewinder, along with I Feel Fine, which comes out of the book of the Beatles, and it's by guitarist and vocalist John Pizzarelli. It comes from his 2012 release Double Exposure with Larry Fuller on piano, John's brother Martin Pizzarelli on bass, and Tony Tedesco on drums. Before that, we heard the title track to the only album John Coltrane recorded as a leader for Blue Note Records in 1958, Blue Train. He's got, of course, Lee Morgan on trumpet, Curtis Fuller on trombone, Kenny Drew at the piano, Paul Lawrence Dunbar Chambers on bass, and Philly Joe Jones on drums. And a few songs back, we heard Lee Morgan as a leader do his composition Ciora from his 1965 Blue Note album Cornbread, with Hank Mobley on tenor, Jackie McLean on alto, Herbie Hancock at the piano, Dr. Larry Ridley on bass, and Billy Higgins on drums, as we wish the great Lee Morgan a happy birthday. 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At midnight, my former professor, Saiz Kamaling, will join you with live music until 2 a.m. At 2 a.m., Papa Wabe will join you with Free Your Mind until 5 a.m. And from 5 to 8 a.m., Craig Williams will get your morning started with Morning Brew Classic Jazz Edition. Continuing with the birthdays, we're going to wish a happy birthday to two great saxophonists, Paul Gonzalez and Kirk Whalum. We're going to hear Kirk Whalum pay tribute to the aforementioned John Coltrane and Johnny Hartman in this next set. But let's begin with Paul Gonzalez and the Duke Ellington Orchestra from Duke Ellington's 1967 release, The Far East Suite. Let's listen to Tourist Point of View here on WPFW.

The DC Legendary Musicians, a 501c3 nonprofit organization, announces their 20th anniversary celebration to be held Friday, July 10th at Martin Luther King Jr. Memorial Library, 901 G Street Northwest, Washington, D.C. The program begins at 6 p.m. and the theme is Spirit, Sanctuary, Silence, and Sound, with an evening of music, memory, and recognition. Details are at dclmusicians.org. 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

That's called My Only, and it's an original composition by saxophonist Lakeisha Benjamin, and it's from her brand new album called We Dream. And on it, she's got Miki Hayama on piano, Elias Bailey on bass, Jonathan Barber on drums, and special guest, my mentor and the chair of the Jazz Studies Department at the Peabody Conservatory in Baltimore, Sean Jones on the trumpet. We Dream reflects what Benjamin describes as a shift in perspective, a response to the present moment, and the world around her. She says it felt like the story couldn't go all the way, given the state of the world. Before that, we heard from saxophonist Kirk Whalum's 2012 release Romance Language, featuring his brother Kevin Whalum on vocals. This particular album pays tribute to John Coltrane and Johnny Hartman, and from it we heard a rendition of Peter DeRose's Autumn Serenade as we wish Kirk Whalum a happy birthday. And that takes us to 6 minutes after 11 o'clock. 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Continuing with more birthdays, we're going to wish a happy birthday to drummer and composer Kendrick Scott in this next set. He turns 46 today. And today is also the birthday of William Clarence Eckstein. He was an influential bandleader whose suave bass baritone and full-throated sugary approach to popular songs inspired singers like Johnny Hartman, Joe Williams, Arthur Prysock, and Lou Rawls. Let's kick off this next set with Billy Eckstein from his 1960 release Once More, with Feeling, with the rendition of Harold Arlen Stanard's Stormy Weather. Once again, folks, good evening.

That's a Herbie Hancock composition called Moon. And that version came from a brand new recording by vocalist Jamil and pianist Miki Yamanaka. The album was called Pursuit of a Pulse. And with them was Pablo Maneras on bass and Jimmy McBride on drums. Over the years, Jamil and pianist Miki Yamanaka have developed a steady musical partnership that resulted in telepathic chemistry and the development of an idiosyncratic sound. Yamanaka's powerful trio enhances this synergy and adds important textural layers to an already dynamic soundscape. Before that, we heard Liberty or Death, which is an original composition by drummer and composer Kendrick Scott from his 2013 release Conviction, as we wish Kendrick Scott a happy 46th birthday. 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At midnight, my former professor, Saez Kamaldeen, will join you with live music until 2 a.m. At 2 a.m., Papa Wabe will join you with Free Your Mind until 5 a.m. And from 5 to 8 a.m., Craig Williams will get your morning started with Morning Brew Classic Jazz Edition. Going to start wrapping things up a little bit on the early side and get into my last set of music. And we're going to hear some folks performing in the area this weekend, including saxophonist TK Blue, who'll be at the Keystone Corner in Baltimore on Sunday. But let's get it started by wishing a happy birthday to organist Big John Patton, who was born on July 12th. This is from his 1968 Blue Note release, Understanding. Let's listen to a version of the saxophone colossus Sonny Rollins' tune, Alfie, here on Blue Notes. Good evening.

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That's a nice version of Fran Dance, and it was written by the great Miles Davis. This version, however, comes from the latest album by drummer Greg Hutchinson from his latest release called Kind of Now, with Gerald Clayton on piano and Joe Saunders on bass. And before that, we heard from saxophonist TK Blue, who will be at the Keystone Corner paying tribute to Randy Weston and Melba Liston on Sunday, with shows at 5 and 7:30 p.m. And before that, we heard from drummer Nasser Abadeh from his 2010 release Diamond in the Rough, and we heard his original, The Covenant. Nasser Abadeh will be performing at Westminster Church in Southwest on Friday from 6 to 9 p.m. And before that, we heard from vocalist Jane Monheit from her 2016 tribute album to Ella Fitzgerald called The Songbook Sessions, with a rendition of the standard I Got You Under My Skin featuring Nicholas Payton on trumpet. Jane Monheit will be performing at Blues Alley tomorrow, Friday, and Sunday, and set times are on the website. That's going to do it for yours truly. As always, I've had a blast sitting in for Jordan Strudwick tonight and the past few weeks on Late Night Jazz Blue Notes Edition. Y'all have been good students for this substitute teacher. Up next is Saez Kamaldeen with Life Music, and I'm going to leave you with the Manhattan Transfer once again doing Birdland, which was composed by the great Joe Zawinul, who was born on July 7th. And it's from their 1979 release, Extensions. This is Paul Bailey. May God bless you and keep you. Swing safely. Take care of yourselves and each other. Ciao for now.

0: 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Here we go.
1: 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Are you ready?
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1: Song

on the publisher and said, excuse me, those are not the words. So they charged us all the money we made from recording it. But we like it. In the original version of this song, the lady is described as being on the corner, not lurking, not near it, but actually on the corner. She has on a very tight red dress. She has on fishnet hose that have extra holes in them because she works hard for her money. She has on shoes that are run over. Her hair is not together. We brought her into the 21st century, put in some Donna Karen. And because we imagined that she had those Tina Turner What's Love got to do with the legs, we took the hose off. You don't need hose when you have Tina's legs, do you, ladies? Put her in some 6-inch Manalo Blahnik Dumi pumps and gave her some Roberta Flack hair. And here's our version.

at about 15 minutes after midnight. Good morning. I'm Saez Kamaldeen, and you're listening to Life Music on WPFW 89.3 FM in Washington, D.C. This morning, brand new music, 2 weeks old, from the great Roberta Flack. It's called the Montreux Tapes. Excuse me, the Montreux Years. And it's performances from her numerous appearances at the Montreux Jazz Festival. You're going to hear some of the hits and some new pieces that you're not familiar with. I hope you can stay with me. I'm here until 2 a.m.

These next two songs I dedicate to the memory of someone I cherish, to Neshwi Erdogan.

WQFW continues to celebrate our 50th year with our third benefit concert at the Palisades Hub on Sunday, July 26th from 4 until 6 in the afternoon, including live jazz music by local artists. There will be a performance by Washington pianist Janelle Gill leading a trio with opening set by bassist vocalist Zoe Jorgensen accompanied by guitarist Parker Spears. More information about attending this event is on our homepage, wpfw.org. 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

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I'm Saez Kamaldeen, and you're listening to Life Music here on the one and only WPFW 89.3 FM in Washington, D.C. This morning on Life Music, we are featuring in its entirety the brand new, 2 weeks old, released on June 26th, recording from our own, the great Roberta Cleopatra Flack. The recording is called The Montreux Years. So far we've heard "The First Time Ever I Saw Your Face," "I'd Like to Be Baby to You," "More Than You'll Ever Know," "Always," "Soft and Gentle Rain," and "Sweet Georgia Brown." And we just heard "Suzanne." We're going to hear the rest of it in a few minutes, but I want to talk about some of the life facts for Queen Flack. She was born February 10th, 1937, Black Mountain, North Carolina. She made the sacred transition February 24th, 2025 in Manhattan, New York. It's so often that one of the things I really don't like about radio is when one of our greats makes the sacred transition, their music is everywhere. You can't turn on a station or you can't turn on a program and somebody is not honoring them. 2 weeks pass and you cannot find their music anywhere. And they are nonetheless great. Here at WPFW, we do not do that. We do not do that. Our greats remain great forever. And so this morning, we're featuring one of our own, though she's born in North Carolina. Washington, D.C. absolutely claims her, mainly because of the three H's. Her career start at Mr. Henry's, her academic foundation at Howard University, and her association with the great Donny Hathaway. It is my pleasure this morning to present this very fine recording to you, and I hope you're enjoying it. I'm Saez Kamaldeen once again. 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

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We're just feeling this right now.

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1: That concludes this morning's special recording. The great, our own, Roberta Flack, released just 2 weeks ago, The Montreux Years. We heard, "The First Time Ever I Saw Your Face, I'd Like to Be Baby to You, More Than You'll Ever Know, Always, Soft and Gentle Rain, Sweet Georgia Brown, Suzanne, Mercy, Mercy Me, Somewhere, To Love Somebody, Feel Like Making Love, Feeling That Glow." Uh-oh, wait a minute. Seems like I've missed something. Something doesn't feel quite complete. We'll let Grover finish, and then we'll go back and make amends. I'm Saez Kamaldeen, and this is Life Music on the one and only WPFW 89.3 FM.

Hello, this is A.B. 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

It's about 10 minutes until 2 a.m. My time is just about up for this morning. I want to thank you so much for staying with me. I heard from so many people. The wonderful calls were always inspirational. We featured the great Roberta Flack and her music this morning. Something new, something old, something borrowed. I hope you enjoyed all of it. I'm Saez Kamaldeen, and you've been listening to Life Music on the one and only WPFW 89.3 FM in Washington, D.C. Is it me or has it been extremely hot lately? I almost sweated my hair back. Almost. Continue to let music be your light in life. We're living in some very interesting times. I want to invite you back next Thursday at midnight for something completely different. Until next Thursday at midnight, Ashe.

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This is Morning Brew, Classic Jazz Edition. And I am Craig Williams, your host, DJ, programmer, board operator, chief cook, bottle washer, and clown bus driver for the next 2 hours and 38 minutes. Please stick with me. We're going to have a good time. Here's some great music. Before the show, we had a rebroadcast of Katia Stitt's Morning Brew program featuring Sonny Rollins, who passed away a week and a half ago, I guess it's been now. A true master of the art, a true master of the tenor saxophone, and a true master of life. And the last living subject of Art Caine's photograph from 1959 in Harlem with all the jazz musicians on the steps of the brownstone. All right, so that's the passing of an era. Not knowing that that would be on before me, I am going to do the first or the remaining first hour of the program featuring some of Sonny Rollins' tunes and try and not duplicate any you heard in the last program. Then starting tomorrow is Gun Violence Awareness Weekend, Wear Orange Weekend. And we're going to do kind of a abbreviated version of our annual looking at gun violence awareness via music. And we're going to conclude the program this morning with a cut each by Elijah Jamal Balbed and Amy K. Bormet, who will both be performing at the WPFW benefit concert at the Palisades Hub Sunday afternoon, June 14th, and you can go to our website, wpfwfm.org, to find the link to the Eventbrite for tickets. So, without further ado, here is Sonny Rollins doing St. Thomas from Freedom Weaver, the 1959 European tour recordings on Resonance Records.

Gentlemen, we'd like to start out this set with an old Cole Porter original. This one is entitled, What Is This Thing Called Love?

0: All right, again. How is everybody out there in radio land? 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This is Morning Brew Classic Jazz Edition. I am Craig Williams, your host, programmer, and DJ for this morning. All right, the first hour after John Coltrane and My Favorite Things, which was from the album Live Train, the European Tours, Disc 2. My Favorite Things, Hamburg, November 25, 1962, on Pablo. We then went to a long set of Sonny Rollins playing different stuff. The first was Mr. Rollins, along with Henry Grimes on bass, Pete LaRocca on drums, and this was St. Thomas from an album Freedom Weaver, the 1959 European Tours recordings on Resonance, one of many produced by D.C. area's own Zev Feldman, releasing historic albums, but mostly, or I should say historic recordings, mostly live, but not all. We then went to What Is This Thing Called Love, Cole Porter composition, Sonny Rollins, from A Night at the Village Vanguard on Blue Note. It actually may have been a couple nights, judging by the personnel, but this was Sonny Rollins on tenor saxophone, Wilbur Ware on bass, and Elvin Jones on drums. And you've probably heard me say this before, but there have been more live jazz recordings at the Village Vanguard than at any other venue, and it's historic. Haven't been there in a couple years. It's time for me to head up to New York sometime this summer, visit my niece, and go to clubs, including a new one in Hell's Kitchen that the folks with Smalls/Mesro have opened, called Jazz Cultura. Anyway, we then went to Sonny Rollins and Coleman Hawkins from an album Together at Newport. We heard All the Things You Are, released on Jazz on Jazz. This would be Sonny Rollins tenor, Coleman Hawkins tenor, Paul Bailey piano, Henry Grimes bass, Roy McCurdy drums, recorded at Newport, Rhode Island, Newport Jazz Festival in, let's see what year that would be, July 7, 1963. And we concluded the set, the long set, with the seminal record Saxophone Colossus. Sonny Rollins tenor, Tommy Flanagan on piano, Doug Watkins bass, and Max Roach drums. This is a re-release on CD by the budget label Hallmark Music and Entertainment, and the tune we heard was Strode Road. All right, that brings us up to date, folks, and on to part two of our program. Tomorrow starts Wear Orange Weekend, and also Gun Violence Awareness Weekend. Friday is Gun Violence Awareness Day, and the entire month of June is now considered Gun Violence Awareness Month. There are lots of activities throughout the DMV to call attention to the scourge that still exists, that is gun violence. As we all know, that mass shootings and mass killings get all the headlines, but they actually make up a small number of the gun trauma, gun injuries, gun deaths that happen throughout the country, and we'll discuss some of those as we move through the program. If you want to find some of these events, you can go to wearorange.org. I know there's one in Northwest Washington at the, I believe it's a Methodist church across from American University near Ward Circle. And there's a concert after that as well. But there's others throughout the community. So we're going to get right to it now, starting with some tunes about what gun violence can bring. And starting us off is the fabulous vocalist, Dean Bowman.
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You look in the bed, you find your little baby gone. 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

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And this is Morning Brew Classic Jazz Edition. I am Craig Williams. 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

And tomorrow is Gun Violence Awareness Day. Tomorrow through Sunday is Wear Orange Weekend. You can find out more about events this weekend by going to wearorange.org. You can find additional information about gun violence awareness and what's happening by going to some other websites, including those of the Trigger Project, a DC-based organization, and national groups such as Moms Demand Action, Students Demand Action, and Every Town for Gun Safety. So in this first set, we heard the wonderful human voice, Dean Bowman, Death 2, from Death Don't Have No Mercy on Living Jazz Archives. Another wonderful human voice in the hands or mouth, if you will, of Rhiannon Giddens, along with Francesco Taruzzi on Frame Drum, the name of the album, They're Calling Me Home, the name of the tune, a traditional Oh Death, on None Such. And then we went to Ruthie Foster and the Ruthie Foster Family Band doing another traditional, Death Came a Knockin', from her album Live at Anton's. And that was on Blue Corn Music, the band, Miss Foster on guitar and vocals, Samantha Banks on drums, percussion, and vocals, Tanya Richardson on five-string bass and vocals, Scotty Miller, keys and vocals, Hayden Sayer on guitars and vocals, and special guest Papa Male on guitar. And then switching gears musical genre-wise, we went to acclaimed trumpeter Ambrose Accumusere from one of his earlier albums, When the Heart Emerges Glistening, and we heard the soulful tune Tearstained Suicide Manifesto, that's to let you know that, as I said earlier, you know, the mass killings, shootings get most of the headlines, but other causes of gun violence actually do more damage, and one of them, one of the highest ones, is indeed suicide. Mr. Accumusere on trumpet was joined by Justin Brown on drums, Gerald Clayton piano, Harish Raghavan on bass, and Walter Smith III on tenor saxophone. This was a Blue Note release. And that brings us up to date. We're going to continue doing what we're doing. Any questions or comments about the music, you can reach me at 202-588-0893. 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Another source of gun violence that's way up there is domestic disputes. Family violence, etc. Stuff that at one point was kind of dismissed as crimes of passion, but it's serious business. 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

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All right, this program is followed at 8 o'clock by Democracy Now!, Amy Goodman and Company. After that, we have E. Ethelbert Miller. I must say, Thursdays are the best public affairs, so stay tuned. E. Ethelbert Miller brings you On the Margin. They are he is followed and his guests by The Collision, Sports and Politics, Dave Zirin and Company. Fabulous show. After that, we have Code Pink Radio. And then Scooter McGruder brings you Blues at Noon. WPFWFM.org. Under programming, you can find the schedule grid, which will keep you up to date as to what's happening the rest of the afternoon and early evening. While you're on that website, you can always hit the Donate Now button on the left-hand side of the landing page. Tim Masters brings you Jazz Master 7 to 10, and Rusty Hassan, one of the deans of Washington, D.C. Jazz Radio, brings you Late Night Jazz 10 to midnight. All right, so before I back announce that set, I'm going to tell you a couple things that, you know, it's interesting how everything is so related. As many of you know, I have been an advocate for saving the John F. Kennedy Center for the Performing Arts, a living memorial to our former president assassinated by gun violence. And I've had special programming on that. Well, last Friday, which happened to be the 109th anniversary of President Kennedy's birth, a judge in Federal District Court for the District of Columbia ruled on Representative Joyce Beatty's lawsuit against the President of the United States as chairman of the Kennedy Center and the rest of the Kennedy Center Board of Trustees. Representative Beatty was a ex officio member of the board, a black woman from Columbus, Ohio, and at the board meeting where they added illegally, as the judge ruled, the POTUS's name to the building, they refused to let her vote, and they refused to let her speak via Zoom. And she was courageous enough to stand up to it, and while there's still much to remain vigilant about, the judge ruled that the ex officio members have a right to speak and vote at board meetings. The judge also ruled that the renaming of the building was illegal and that Congress, through an act, named it, and only Congress can change it. And there is a preliminary injunction that prevents the shutdown on July 5th for 2 years. As I say, there's a lot going on. There's appeal tracks. There's questions as to, well, if it remains open, how do they do it on the staff that's been decimated by the POTUS and his flacos. So we have to keep going. I need to give a huge shout out to WPFW super volunteer Grace Terpstra and her group, Keep the KC, and Mallory Miller, a former Kennedy Center
dance programmer and labor activist, and her group, Hands Off the Arts. I also want to thank all the members of Congress and their staff, both on the House and Senate sides, who have met with us in this effort. And, you know, they will be keeping an eye on what's going on here. And one of the members we met with was Representative Lucy McBath from Georgia, Atlanta suburbs. And this is where things really show how few degrees of separation there are. Miss Grace was very active in gun violence awareness and prevention as an activist. She also was a lobbyist on the Hill, and she met Representative McBath before she was a representative, after Miss McBath's son was shot dead. She was a flight attendant at Delta, which is why she moved to Atlanta. Joyce persuaded her to get active in Moms Demand Action and other groups, and she ended up running for Congress on a gun safety platform and won. So I was hoping to have her on the show this morning, but you know, there's a lot of votes going down in the House, very important ones, like the War Powers Act resolution that got moved forward yesterday. So that be that. Let's, again, if you want to participate in a Wear Orange weekend event, you can go to wearorange.org and find one near you. All right, we started with Warren Wolf doing Frankie and Johnny from his album Wolfgang. He was joined by Benny Green on piano, Christian McBride bass, and Lewis Nash on drums. We then went to Ella Fitzgerald doing the Cole Porter Miss Otis Regrets, Miss Fitzgerald on voice, and the arrangement and conducting of the orchestra was by Buddy Bregman. We then went to Jimi Hendrix, or the Jimi Hendrix Experience, which would be Mr. Hendrix on guitar and vocals, Noel Redding on bass, and Mitch Mitchell on drums, and they did the Billy Roberts tune Hey Joe. And we conclude it with Japanese pianist Junko Onishi, who performed the tune in a jazz idiom, long version, same tune, Hey Joe, from her album Fragile, and she was joined by Reginald Vail on bass and electric bass, and Kareem Riggins on drums, and on this tune, Tamaya Honda, also on drums. That brings us up to date. The next period of time here will be some tunes to tell you that it's not always easy to figure out the good guys and bad guys. And this one's going to run a little long, and we will get to Chris Garlock and the Union Radio Podcast Daily right after the first tune here before we continue. All right. Enjoy.

rat-a-tat. Philosophy seems to be, at least as near as I can see, when the other folks give up theirs.

Okay, you're listening to WPFW 89.3 FM. This is Craig Williams, and this is Morning Brew. We are looking at this weekend being Wear Orange Weekend and the beginning of Gun Violence Awareness Day and Month. Real quickly, we heard from Junior Mervin doing Police and Thieves from the album by the same name, On Island. We then went to Zara McFarlane with a hauntingly beautiful version of the same tune from If You Knew Her on Brownswood Records, Marvin Gaye's seminal What's Going On album by the same name on Motown. And Mavis Staples brought you the Stephen Stills rock tune For What It's Worth on her album Hope at the Hideout on Anti, and Giacomo Gates did Gun from The Revolution Will Be Jazz, the songs of Jill Scott Herring on Solvant, and lastly, Alan Harris, One More Notch, Put Down Your Gun from Kate's Soul Food on Love Production Records. We got to get out of here, and I'm going to close with two tunes from the two acts who will be performing at the benefit concert that Candy Shannon just told you about. And the first is Amy K. Bormett, Live at Dizzy's, Let's Make a Change. And after that, we will hear from Elijah Jamal Balbed from Live at Smalls, with his tune Healing Moments. I got a caller asking about this Wear Orange stuff. This is the 16th year it was started to celebrate a young woman who was gunned down in Chicago on a playground. Orange, of course, is safety orange that keeps hunters safe, and they adopted that. But you can go to the website wearorange.org and read all about it. And as I said, the last set was about you never know who the good guys and the bad guys are. And there are 5,000 more National Guardsmen and federal police officers heading for D.C. in what they're calling a summer surge. And this is prior to our June 16th election. So despite what the POTUS is calling it, we know it's voter intimidation. Be vigilant. Pay attention. Stay tuned. And until next week, bocce bocce ciao.

All right. Elijah Jamal Balbed, and before that, Amy K. Bormett. Both of them will be playing at the Palisade Hub benefit for WPFW. And stay tuned for Amy Goodman and Democracy Now! 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

0: 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This is Morning Brew Classic Jazz Edition. I am Craig Williams, your host, programmer, DJ, engineer, board operator, chief cook, bottle washer, and clown bus driver for the next 2 hours and 45 minutes. I hope you'll stay with me. We opened this morning with John Coltrane doing My Favorite Things. This was the original studio version on Atlantic with Mr. Coltrane on soprano, McCoy Tyner on piano, Steve Davis bass, and Elvin Jones drums. The program before me was a pre-recorded version of my program from June 4th. So it is not Gun Violence Awareness Month. It's not Wear Orange Weekend, but that stuff is important all year round. Also, at the Palisades Hub, we do not have the second benefit concert coming up, but we do have the third benefit concert with Janelle Gill Trio and opening set by Zoe Jorgensen and Parker Spears. And that will be Sunday, July 26th, again at the Palisade Hubs. And you can go to our website, wpfwfm.org, to learn more about that. This morning, we are simply going to do some new releases and maybe some newly acquireds, and towards the end of the program, we are going to have a update on the John F. Kennedy Center Memorial for the Performing Arts, with a second appearance by Grace Terpstra and Mallory Miller. So stay tuned for that as well. We're going to play a quick station promo, and then we are going to go to Lakeisha Benjamin from her very new album, We Dream, the tune Ascension. But first, as I say, we got a promo for you.
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leaning on the edge of unraveling, not escaping the madness, but mastering the melody inside of it. Because sanity isn't stillness, it's motion, it's survival.

The DC Legendary Musicians, a 501c3 nonprofit organization, announces their 20th anniversary celebration to be held Friday, July 10th at Martin Luther King Jr. Memorial Library, 901 G Street Northwest, Washington, D.C. The program begins at 6 p.m. and the theme is Spirit, Sanctuary, Silence, and Sound, with an evening of music, memory, and recognition. Details are at dclmusicians.org. 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

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You're listening to WPFW 89.3 FM. This is Morning Brew Classic Jazz Edition. This morning we are simply doing some fairly recent releases, maybe a couple of newly acquireds as well. And towards the end of the program, we are going to have an encore by Grace Terpstra and Mallory Miller to talk about the John F. Kennedy Memorial Center for the Performing Arts. All right, so we started the set with Lakeisha Benjamin and doing the tune Ascension. She was on alto and vocals. Leslie Vollner on trumpet. Oscar Perez on piano. Elias Bailey on bass. And Joe Blacks on drums. When I first heard this album, which is entitled We Dream, I originally thought that maybe Ms. Benjamin had tempered her ever-ready bunny or energizer bunny persona, but that song certainly proved otherwise. We then continued with the high-tempo jazz, new jazz, with the first live album by Emmanuel Wilkins Quartet. And it was live at the Village Vanguard. And if I said it once, I've said it a thousand times. More jazz albums have been, live jazz albums have been recorded at that venue than any other place. The tune Warriors, the name of the album, simply Live at the Village Vanguard, Volume 1. So hopefully there will be a Volume 2. Emmanuel Wilkins, alto saxophone. Micah Thomas on piano, Ryoma Takinaga on bass, and DC's own Kwiku Sumbri on drums. After that, we went to the New Jazz Underground, a prior winner of the DC Jazz Prix at the DC Jazz Festival. A few years back, this band was born out of the COVID isolation days. They were busking in parks. They were all students at Juilliard. And they, being Abidus Amenturis on saxophone, Sebastian Rios on bass, and TJ Riddick on drums. The name of the tune we heard was How Do You Do? The name of the album is Hoodies. Great new release by that fine young band. And then we went to Seamus Blake, reed player on tenor, electric wind instrument, effects, and vocals. Accompanied by Tim Lefevre on electric bass, Corey Fonville on drums, Sam Yehel on keys, and Don Pemberton on vocals. Then we heard Eddie Harris's tune Compared to What, made very famous by Mr. Harris Jazz Festival, Switzerland. The name of the album, the electrifying Seamus Blake plays the music of Eddie Harris, EH! We conclude it with Gregory Groover Jr., the name of the album, Old New, on Crisscross Jazz, and the Jason Moran tune Retrograde, and Mr. Groover on tenor, Joel Ross vibraphone, Paul Cornish piano, Harish Rahagavan on bass, and Kendrick Scott
drums. You're listening to WPFW, Washington, D.C. We are going to continue doing what we're doing with some more new releases. This one's a few months old, maybe even more, but it is by trumpeter Adam Ofero. He is the grandson of Cuban composer, player, band leader Chico Ofero, and the son of Arturo Ofero, the musician and activist. And he has taken a slightly different track from his forebears, as it's not Latin tinged as the others. But this is from the album Elephant, the name of the tune, The Return, and this is on Out of Your Head Records. So enjoy.

WPFW continues to celebrate our 50th year with our third benefit concert at the Palisades Hub on Sunday, July 26th from 4 until 6 in the afternoon, including live jazz music by local artists. There will be a performance by Washington pianist Janelle Gill leading a trio, with opening set by bassist vocalist Zoe Jorgensen accompanied by guitarist Parker Spears. More information about attending this event is on our homepage, wpfw.org. 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
1: 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Wednesday brings you Herb Taylor and Katia Stitt alternating with the Beyond Borders Edition. I am Craig Williams, and this is the Classic Jazz Edition, and Candy Shannon rounds out the week Fridays with her Jazz Edition. All right, so if you're just tuning in, we're taking a listen to some new releases, and this was a long set going back to Adam O'Farrell, his album Elephant. The name of the tune we heard was The Return. And this was on Out of Your Head Records, which is, I believe, a fairly new label. They are out of Richmond, Virginia, RVA. And the name comes from a group that was originally presenting stuff in Baltimore, Maryland, and then later in Brooklyn, New York. They brought together a collective of improvised music dedicated to presenting one-time-only ensembles in improvised performances. The label is dedicated to releasing creative music and original visual arts in limited runs. And anyway, this band consisted of Mr. O'Farrell on trumpet and electronics, Yvonne Rogers on piano, Walter Stinson on double bass, and Russell Holtzman on drums. After that, we went to bassist Will Lyle doing Cole Porter's All of You from his album The All-Seeing Eye on Circle Theory Music. And he was joined by David Kikoski on piano, Lucas Pino on tenor, Billy Drummond on drums. And that be that. Then we went to pianist Emmett Cohen, and Mr. Cohen is the co-artist in residence for this year's 2026 DC Jazz Festival coming up at Labor Day week. The other co-artist in resident is DC's own pianist Janelle Gill, who will be performing with a trio at a benefit concert for WPFW on Sunday, July 26th at the Palisade Hub. You can go to our website to find a link for tickets and more information. All right, Mr. Cohen was joined by Joe Farnsworth on drums, Yasushi Nakamura on bass. Oh, no, on this tune, it was actually the venerable Ron Carter on bass and Jeremy Pelt on trumpet. The name of the album, Universal Truth, and the name of the tune, Thelonious Monk's Well, You Needn't. We then went to Canadian pianist of Japanese descent, and I seem to have, oh, here's the album cover, sorry. Her name, Sharon Minamoto. The name of the album, Goodbye Strawberry Hill, which is a reference to the Canadian government kicking them off of their strawberry farm in British Columbia after the bombing of Pearl Harbor. And we heard the tune Dragonfly. Miss Minamoto on piano, John Bentley on tenor saxophone, Darren Redke on bass, and Bernie Are on drums and percussion. And we conclude it with DC's own Bruce Williams. Went to New York to make it big. Brand new album, Solid Perspective. And we heard the tune, which I believe was a Wayne Shorter composition. What would that be? Yes, Toy Tune. Bruce Williams, alto saxophone. Brandon McCune, piano. Lonnie Plaxio, bass. And Willie Jones III on drums. This was a WJ3 Records release, and WJ3 would be Willie Jones III, his label. And that brings us up to date. We have an hour and 15 minutes left. I hope you'll stick with me. We're going to now hear some new releases by guitarists. And first up is trumpeter Ambrose Accumisere and guitarist and MacArthur Fellow Mary Halverson doing duets, improvised duets for the most part. The name of the album, Slow-Mo Neon Laminate Hoverings on Nonesuch. And both of these artists are on the Nonesuch label, and I guess the label maybe brought them together. I'm not sure because there's limited liner notes. But we are going to hear Nice to Meet You Again for the Very First Time.

Just a minute, folks. Gotta wait for something to queue up. You're listening to WPFW, Washington, D.C. Here we go.

0: All right. Bunch of guitar music there for you. Don't really have enough time to run down everything before Chris Garlock comes to you. So we will just let you know that after this program, we have Democracy Now! Coming up at 8. E. Ethelbert Miller on the margin. Coming up at 9. At 10 is The Collision, Dave Zirin and Company. At 11 is Code Pink Radio and Scooter Magruder. Don't forget the blues at noon. Chris Garlock will return again with Elise Bryant on the Labor Heritage Power Hour. At 1, WPFWFM.org will get you the program grid under programming to find out the rest of the afternoon and early evening programs. And Tim Masters starts some Jazz Masters at 7 to 10, and Rusty Hassan rounds out the day 10 to midnight.
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2: 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On today's Labor Arts calendar, Woody Fest continues in Okemah, Oklahoma, and online at 6:30 p.m. Eastern Time, Opportunities and Obstacles, Class Strength in North America Today. Details and the latest labor arts news and events are available at laborheritage.org. In today's labor history, on this date in 1935, New York City subway managers ordered Bronx cleaning crews to use larger 14-inch squeegees to work faster. After six workers were fired for refusing, a two-day transport workers' union strike won their jobs back and overturned the order. Today's labor quote is by Mary McLeod Bethune, who said, "We live in a world which respects power above all things. Power, intelligently directed, can lead to more freedom. Unwisely directed, it can be a terrible, destructive force." 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
0: All right, and this is Morning Brew Classic Jazz Edition. We've been doing new releases, or mostly new releases, all morning long. This last set, we started with trumpeter Ambrose Akimuzere and guitarist Mary Halverson doing "Nice to Meet You Again" for the very first time on None Such. The name of the album, Slow Mo Neon Luminate Hoverings. Then we went to Miles Okazaki on his most recent release on Pi Recordings. Pi is a label out of New York celebrating their 25th anniversary and bringing very, very innovative stuff for 25 years. Large ensemble, so I won't name them all, but we heard Boomtown Girl from the album Boomtown. Then we went to guitarist Joshua Acheron, the title track Climbing from his recent Collagram release. He was joined by Jeff Bradfield on tenor, Clark Summers on acoustic bass, and Dana Hall on drums and cymbals. Then we went to something that was not, I repeat, not a new release, and I sent it out to Bill Starr, who is a longtime Sunday morning pledge drive phone captain. The tune Sky King, which is a Danny Gatton tune. Sky King was also a radio and TV show, the TV show from my youth, the radio show before I was born. And it's also the name of a jazz rock fusion band by Dave Brubeck's son, Chris. And the name of the tune, Music from the Anacostia Delta, and on cuneiform. And the reason I snuck that in is because of the following tune was also a bunch of DC guitarists or DC area guitarists. But this one, the Spellcasters, was Joel Harrison, Anthony Parag, and Dave Chappell on guitars, John Previty on basses, and Barry Haar on drums. Now, the next one was none other than a group called the Guitar Renegades. The name of the album, great name, How Many Guitarists Does It Take? ? And the guitarists are Christian Perez, Jan Kuntzson, Tommy Holiday, and not on this track, Connor Holdridge, and special guest, but again, and on this track was John Lee out of Baltimore. And the tune Smells, and one more guitarist, Parker Spears. The tune Smells Like Teen Spirit, the Nirvana tune, and Parker Spears will be performing with bassist vocalist Joey Zorgensen at WPFW's third 50th year benefit concert at the Palisades Hub on July 26th. That's about a week and a half from now, I believe. No, longer than that. Sorry, math is bad. Anyway, you can find out more information about that on our website, wpfwfm.org. Scroll down just a little bit, and there's also a link there to Eventbrite. That brings us up to date. We are now switching gears. We are going to go to Mulgrew Miller doing Song for Darnell from Live at the Kennedy Center, Volume 2. And after this tune, we're going to have a couple guests come on to talk about what's happening at the Kennedy Center. So stay tuned for that.

All right. That was the late, great Mulgrew Miller Trio doing Song for Darnell from Live at the Kennedy Center, Volume 2. And notice that's Kennedy Center without any other name. And he was joined by Derek Hodge on bass and Rodney Green on drums. And speaking of the Kennedy Center, there was some breaking news yesterday. And to talk about that, I

0: Well, fortunately, reason is prevailing, continues to prevail against the absurdity of what is now the front of the Kennedy Center in the name of the Kennedy Center, which celebrate victories. It is the Kennedy Center. It always was the Kennedy Center. It just had a temporary moment of someone attempting to hijack and change that name. So yet another court attempt in the court to put the old illegal name back on, that being the what was Trump Kennedy Center, I guess is the what we can all consider now in the past. But it was another attempt in the courts to go back in and put that on based on, and it is such a convoluted false thing that was put forward. And fortunately, a person of reason and good judgment, the judge, Cooper, saw through that. And basically, it was another attempt by the Trump administration to return that in the name of protect. I'm trying to describe because there are just many absurdities around this. Trying to say that fundraising had taken place. And people had given money based on the fact that it was named the Trump Kennedy Center. That no one has seen any evidence that that actually happened. No one has seen any evidence even that the fund that they were referring to exists. Someone said to me as recent, actually yesterday, that there was no evidence that there was a 501c3 number that you usually have to do to fundraise for nonprofits. So, long story short, the judge fortunately saw through that and ruled that no, that it was a illegal name, and that reasoning was faulty. And so then the rightful name continues. Unfortunately, it's behind another absurdity, a tarp or a tent that has been built onto the building, and I know you want to talk more about that too. But anyway, that's what happened yesterday, and with each day, these sorts of things, the judges and our judicial system looks at the situation and comes back to the fact that this institution is actually the John F. Kennedy Memorial Center for the Performing Arts. So celebrate another good day.
1: Okay, so more specifically, the Court of Appeals, the defendants in the lawsuit brought by Democratic Representative Ohio Joyce Beatty, the defendants are Mr. Trump and the Kennedy Center Board of Trustees, and they had gone to the appellate court asking for a stay of Judge Cooper's ruling, and they would have gotten rid of, well, the stay included, the stay asked for the entire order by Judge Cooper to be placed on hold until an appeal could be heard. And that would have reverted the name once again, and it would have blocked the preliminary injunction on the closure, and the three-judge panel of the court denied the stay. So stay tuned, stay tuned, stay tuned, as we say on the radio. So what is next for the organization Keep the KC in terms of this battle turning into a long war?
0: Next is what we've been doing all along, is that do something, anything. We are an auxiliary to groups that you'll just be talking to, like Mallory's with the artist. We are helping the member or the our supporters in Congress, who, if you've seen, have not let up. And so we're providing as much as we can, as much keeping that the issue very much alive. talking to people.

0: people talking, I'm talking right now, reaching out to the community. We have now people come to us and you know, Craig, I'm sorry, but what you just described is such a complicated, I'm glad that you've got a handle on it. But people know that it's out there, but they don't really understand a lot of times, so they want to be updated. So that's what we're doing, and we haven't really stopped at all. We got, we find new allies, we find more people in Congress. Unfortunately, this is an aside on Congress, if you want, and the press, I should say the press. Ironically, the way this has been handled by the Trump administration, the visuals are there, that it tells its own story. And I don't know that we could have made up something like this canvas tent and the drama that went on around that. I really think if the name had just come down, which was what we were hoping for, that there might have been a little quiet period or something. But
1: Well,
0: it's so blatant that now, so anyway, we're there to keep feeding that and helping people that want to understand and keeping up with the legal side and keeping up and walking around the Kennedy Center and seeing what's going on, our eyes and ears. We have somebody that comes and goes from there almost every day. She worked there. She knows everyone there. So
1: okay.
0: that's kind of what we're doing.
1: All
0: That's what we're
1: right.
0: doing.
1: Well,
0: We're not
1: I
0: stopping.
1: thank you and your Watergate neighbors for keeping us abreast of what's happening. And this is radio, so we can't share the visuals with the listening audience. Now, Mallory, just to refresh everybody's memory, you formed the group Hands Off the Arts. So first, why don't you tell us about that group? And your weekly protests, and then I'll ask you about something coming up.
2: Sure. Thank you so much, Craig. And Grace, it's so great to be back on WPFW with you. The Keep the KC partnership has been really valuable. And I'm so grateful that we've gotten to work together. Hands Off the Arts is a group of artists, arts workers, community members, patrons, that are organizing to deny the authoritarian overreach of the Trump administration into arts and culture here in Washington, starting first and foremost at the Kennedy Center. And we have been doing this since, well, really since before I was dismissed from my role at the Kennedy Center. I had been working with a much smaller group of folks outside of the Kennedy Center when I was still inside the Kennedy Center and forming a labor union called the Kennedy Center United Arts Workers. But once I was illegally fired for my union organizing in August, we really got to kick off Hands Off the Arts in full because I suddenly found myself with a lot of time. So that's really the origin story of that. And we've hosted, like you said, weekly protests since March, but we've done a lot of other things as well. We started that very first Friday in August, I want to say like the 21st of last year, with a protest that went inside the Kennedy Center. We followed it up with a protest from the National Dance Day stage that was covered by national dance media. And in December, when the Trump name went on to the Kennedy Center, it was our group that organized the protest the very next day that invited Senator Chris Van Hollen to come and speak. And he said at that protest that the name would be coming off the building. And very few people believed that that was true at that time, but we believed that it was quite possible and that it was going to happen. And so that's why we started, once the weather got a little bit better, protesting every single Friday, beginning in March on the 13th until now. And I think you're going to ask about our upcoming event next week, but I would be remiss if I didn't mention that we also brought Washington and the world really a live stream of the Kennedy Center when it was when the name takedown watch was happening. And we also were the group that brought the exclusive photos of the facade, the bare facade of the Kennedy Center to the Washington Post.
1: Well, I thank you for both those actions and your weekly protests. And why don't you tell us what's coming up in about a week?
2: Yeah, next Friday at 6:30 p.m., which is our weekly protest time slot. If you've been with us before, that's when you've showed up before. We are holding another special event called Hands Around the Kennedy Center. Hands Around the Kennedy Center is a nostalgia-inspired action. If you've ever stood in line to get tickets to the Handel's Messiah sing-along or to a Broadway tour advance like Hamilton, or maybe even back in 1986, if you stood in line to get tickets to the Les Miserables tour that started at the Kennedy Center, or if you've ever been inside of one of the performance halls and were inspired by the grandiosity of one of them or stood in a standing ovation, you know exactly what it feels like to be a part of the Kennedy Center's vast greatness and what makes it such a special place. And so we want to recreate that feeling for you. We're asking people to come out. It will be a similar kind of vibe and feel to what happened at the vigil for President Kennedy's birthday that coincided with Judge Cooper's ruling that the name must come off of the Kennedy Center back on May 29th. So if you were there and you enjoyed what took place, it is something that you can expect to have more of next Friday. And we plan to bring several artists, our great MC Tara Hoot, and do some programming actually at the foot of the Kennedy Center rather than just staying in our typical spot where we're down at the bottom of the stairs. We plan to go up and actually wrap ourselves in whatever configuration that we can around the Kennedy Center to show our support and our love for the institution, for the community, for the people who work there, and continue to look forward to and hope for the better days to come.
1: All right. So by my very rough calculations, the perimeter of the Kennedy Center is about 645 yards. And people holding hands, you know, different heights, different wingspans. It's about a yard apiece. So you're going to need close to 700 people. Talk about that.
2: Well, that's right. If we want to everyone hold hands and wrap all the way around the Kennedy Center, we need you to show up. You need to go to protest.handsofftheArts.org and sign up today. Invite your friends, invite your neighbor, and all come out. It's really fun. You'll see and experience great art, and you'll be a part of a growing community of folks who care about arts and culture in Washington. If you've never been before, now is your chance to get in on the action. If you have been before, but not in a while, this is one of the opportunities that you don't want to miss. Okay. But that being said, there's a lot of different ways to make a circle. We'll figure it out no matter how many people show up. The point is being together and being a community. But we would love to see 700 people show up.
1: Okay. So thank you, Mallory, and thank you, Grace. And we'll have...
0: Hey, Craig.
1: Yes?
0: I haven't heard the exact date mentioned. I've heard Mallory said next Friday. That's a week from tomorrow.
2: July
0: 17th. July 17th. Okay. So not tomorrow. Their usual is going to be there at 6:30 tomorrow. Right, Mallory?
2: That's right.
0: The big one is a week from tomorrow, July 17th,
1: okay.
0: 6:30 p.m.
1: All right. So I thank you both. And next time there's some breaking news, we will invite you back. Again, Grace Terpstra of Keep the KC and Mallory Miller of Hands Off the Arts. All right. We're going to close out the program today with a piece by Dr. Billy Taylor, the late great pianist, who was the first head of jazz programming for the Kennedy Center. And we are going to go to an album called Tailor Made at the Kennedy Center. And we're going to go to Suite for Jazz Piano and Orchestra, Mr. Taylor on piano, Chip Jackson bass, Winard Harper on drums and orchestra. And we won't hear the whole thing because we have Democracy Now! Coming up at 8 o'clock. But we'll be back next week. And until then, I leave you with Bocce Bocce Ciao.
3: This is a piece that the last time I played it here at the Kennedy Center, I was playing with the National Symphony Orchestra. So if you'll just imagine the orchestra, this is called Suite for Jazz Piano and Orchestra.

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0: Joan Baez singing Joe Hill in 2005 at Camp Casey in Crawford, Texas. This is Democracy Now!, democracynow.org. I'm Amy Goodman. We end today's show with the latest from Albania, where thousands have taken to the streets in the capital, Tirana, for over a month in the biggest unrest since the collapse of communism 30 years ago. The so-called Flamingo Revolution began last month over environmental and transparency concerns related to the development of a multi-billion dollar luxury resort linked to President Trump's daughter Ivanka Trump and her husband Jared Kushner. The massive development would turn an abandoned Soviet weapons base known as Sazan into a luxury island resort and threaten one of the last wild areas and its lagoon that hosts more than 2,500 species. What began as an environmental protest has turned to anger at the entire political system. Over the July 4th weekend, tens of thousands of protesters took to the streets of Albania's capital, Tirana.
1: It's been too long with this kind of political culture, well, where the prime minister and the political parties of this country think they can do anything. There are no barriers to what they think is acceptable in politics. I'm here because I want an end to this Machiavellian political culture where power and greed justify anything.
0: As calls mount for the resignation of the Albanian prime minister, who won a fourth term last year, he's refused to budge on the Kushner-Trump-linked development. This is Prime Minister Rama speaking to Reuters last month, defending the luxury resort project.
2: It has never been a question if this will go ahead or not. This is a blessing for the country. An investment of 4 billion euro in a country that has 27 and a bit more billion euro GDP speaks by itself.
0: For more on what's unfolding in Albania, we go to the capital, Tirana. We're joined by two guests. Rida Muci is a member of the Albanian parliament representing Tirana, member of the left-wing political party Lëvizja Bashk, and its sole representative in the Albanian parliament. And we're joined by Bora Mima, a longtime labor organizer, researcher, and activist, also a founding member of the left-wing political party Lëvizja Bashk. We welcome you both to Democracy Now! Reddy Muci, if you can talk about these massive protests, why they're called the Flamingo Revolution, and what this island is all about, and what Jared Kushner and Ivanka Trump's interest is here.
3: Project for the development of the resort is the lagoon where many flamingos visit every year and which had to be removed from an area that is environmentally protected with a special law in 2024 in order for the project to carry on. Today is actually the 40th continued day of protests in Tirana. And what started as a wish, let's say, by Ivanka Trump and Jared Kushner to, let's say, invest in the island of Sazan as well as the lagoon, precipitated into a protest that has the potential, we feel, to bring down the government, and not just the government of Prime Minister Edi Rama, but the whole system that has been built for the past 35 years in Albania. Mm.
0: And explain who Prime Minister Rama is.
3: So the story involves, money laundering from drug traffickers, the stripping away of property rights of local residents, as well as environmental destruction. Because the resort in this lagoon in Zvernets is a typical case of touristic mega resorts along the Albanian coastline, as well as skyscrapers in the city center, designed by famous international architects, but allegedly used for money laundering by drug traffickers. Prime Minister Edi Rama is at the same time head of this National Council on Territory Planning, which means that he's the one that signs all these construction permits. And this special anti-corruption unit that we have recently in Albania has issued 20 arrest warrants for people related to drug trafficking who have acquired more than 1 million square meters of construction permits via Dirama. At the same time as what I would call a process of accumulation of wealth by disappropriation of local residents who are stripped by their property claims, either by falsifying documents, such as the case of Zvernets, in which the person who claims to be the rightful owner is actually under investigation for drug trafficking and living in United States, or through this special law on strategic investors, as it's called, through which the government can strip away the property rights for the benefit of the country, all the while destroying the environment. As I mentioned earlier, that is why there were these amendments made in 2024 to remove this lagoon area from the environmentally protected areas of Albania in order to pave the way, let's say, for this this construction project.
0: Before we end, I want to bring in Bora Mema, longtime labor organizer, researcher and activist. If you can talk about the violence that the protesters have been left with and the fact that the prime minister, Edi Rama, says that this project, the Trump-Kushner project, is going to happen.
4: Hello. So as it was mentioned before, this is a project that is being influenced not just by Jared Kushner and Ivanka Trump, but also it's a money laundering operation, international money laundering operation. And of course that the Prime Minister Edi Rama will say this not just because he wants to still be in power and to hold his position, but also due to the fact that many foreign and not only interests are engaged in this, are engaged and involved in this process. When it comes to the violence of the process, the protest, it was not only in the first day when the community protesters and different activists were protesting in the fences that were enclosed in the area of Zvernetsi, which is a protected area, but also part of it belongs to the community, where one of the when one of the community members was dragged down by private security and a gun was held in his hand and the police was not intervening, which shows where the state police loyalty lies. And it's not with the Albanian people and it's not with the law, but it's with the ones who actually are dispossessing us from our private, our public lands and our environment and islands or natural protected areas. There was also a protest held just last week at the Parliament of Albania where some protesters were throwing eggs at the MPs' cars because the MPs of the both main political parties, such as the Socialist Party or the Democratic Party, they are both pro supporting Trump's and Kushner's project in Albania. So after this, the police used this as an excuse to attack and to violently intervene and arrest. And not only this, but there were cases of protesters being arrested and beaten up in the police stations, which is a breach of human rights. There are many institutions, international organizations, but also our MP or other activists who are trying to engage with this. I believe that Edi Rama is going to say this due to the fact that he's actually in his worst political position he has ever been in the last 3 decades, that he's actually in power in Albania in different positions. I believe that the protests will go on and the people are very determined. So whatever he's saying, if not tomorrow, but quite soon, this is going to be the end of Edi Rama's political career, but of a whole political system, which is actually serving to the oligarchy. If I can just add something.
0: We're going to have to leave it there because the show is ending. I want to thank you both for being with us. Bora Mema, longtime labor organizer and founding member of the Lvizja Bashk Party, and Redi Muchi, member of the Albanian parliament representing Tirana. That does it for our show. I'll be in Kansas City on July 17th and 18th for the screening of Steal the Story, Please at the Glenwood Arts Theater in Overland Park. Check our website at democracynow.org. I'm Amy Goodman. Thanks so much for joining us.
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7: Welcome to On the Margin with E. Ethelbert Miller. My guest today is Ron Charles. Ron Charles has been a book critic for 3 decades. He began his career as editor of the book section at the Christian Science Monitor. In 2005, he moved to the Washington Post, where he served as the paper's book section editor and book reviewer until 2026. How are you doing today, Ron?
8: Great. Thanks so much for having me.
7: Oh, I've got to have you on the show. You know, we have so many writers. We need to deal with book critics. And I want to begin, Ron, on a serious note. There might be a listener out there who wants to be a book critic, okay?
8: Oh, no.
7: Oh no! What's the process? Because what happens is that you know, I know there's people who are in creative writing programs. You know, I was at the Benning Room Writing Seminars where I taught there for a number of years, and we had people write book reviews. Okay, but you know, if you talk to a writer and say, okay, you know, I'm going to get my own book published, my novel, they're not talking about being a book critic.
8: No.
7: So take us back in terms of explain your journey for like 3 decades.
8: First, I would discourage anyone who wants to become a professional book critic. There are many, many more authors. There are many more professional poets than there are professional book critics. There are more people who have been on the moon than are professional book critics. It's a very, very small profession, and it just got, you know, it just got smaller,
7: right,
8: here in D.C. So I would think very seriously about pitching one's career in that direction. But it can be a very fun and enriching practice, mm-hmm. Sure. And a lot of people do it on the side. A lot of authors do it on the side. Academics do it. That was my situation. I taught English. I always thought I'd be an English professor, but the paper grading was just wearing me down. And, you know, if you grade enough papers, pretty soon you can't spell at all.
7: Right. you call it AI.
8: We didn't have AI.
7: Right, exactly.
8: We didn't have a computer, practically. So one of my students' mothers said, well, why don't you think about reviewing books, which I had never considered. I mean, I read book reviews. I got the Times book review. I read other book reviews. But I never even thought about how these things were produced. They just appeared in the Sunday papers or the magazines. And so I had no idea what I was doing. I went to an independent bookstore and I walked up to the new in fiction table and I just picked up a book that was new. I thought it happened to be Richard Russo's Straight Man, a very funny novel about an exasperated English professor, which I could relate to. And I read it and I wrote 800 words about it and I sent it off to the Christian Science Monitor and they bought it and said they would consider more. And so for about a year, I just kept doing that. I would just go to the store. I had no idea how this worked. Go to the store, buy a book, review it, and send it off. And usually they bought them. Mm-hmm. Eventually, my editor got promoted, and I applied for his job. And we all moved to Boston from St. Louis, and we had a great life there for 7 years.
7: Okay. Well, Ron, take us through what are some of the key elements necessary for a good book review?
8: I think you have to have pretty broad tastes. You've got to be willing to consider, and I think enjoy, lots of different kinds of books because you're writing, hopefully, for a very wide audience. And there are, you know, the world is a wide place. There are many different kinds of people out there. You can specialize, of course. I mean, I do. I specialize in literary fiction. But you'd better be open to all different kinds of books by different kinds of people, different kinds of stories. I wouldn't have too many too many presumptions about what is good or what a novel must have. I want to be open to see what is a book trying to do and then judge it by how successfully it does that and how worthy that is, you know, to do. Other than that, you have to be able to read carefully. Mm-hmm. You have to be fair. You have to be honest about your own prejudices. You've got to be clear. You've got to be able to anticipate what other people are hearing when you write so that you can kind of hear your own writing outside your head. I think that's really about it. I mean, they're very, very basic requirements.
7: To what extent should one avoid simply a summary of the book?
8: Well, you can't really criticize the book until you've presented something about the shape of the book. My general rule is I want to describe about 25% of the plot. Mm-hmm. I think of it as like
7: a movie review.
8: Yeah, or like you think of some sort of a projectile. You know, it goes up and then it goes down. I want to describe that early part, the launch part, which gives an idea of the arc, but doesn't take the reader all the way to the end. Once you've got, you know, say three characters outlined, you know where you are, when you are, generally what the problem of the novel is, then you can start to talk about how successful it is. I do see too many reviews that take us, gosh, all the way to the last page. You know, everything is revealed as though the reviewer got confused and thought that he was a reporter sent to tell us about what happened. That is not the case. You just need to lay out that structure of the characters, the structure of the plot, and then start to talk about how successful it is.
7: How much should you also include in your review a comparative, so saying, okay, this book is like such and such, or?
8: Yeah, I think, of course, it depends on how much you know.
7: Mm-hmm. Right.
8: And it can also work against you. I notice sometimes when I know someone's entire backlist, say 8 or 9 books, my review first comes out too clotted up with a lot of comparisons to other books that she's written. And, you know, readers, they don't want that. It's not an academic. I'm not writing an academic piece. I'm just writing, you know, even though I'm not on a newspaper, I still think of myself as writing, you know, a newspaper review, the kind of review that comes out around the time the book is published. People are trying to decide what they might like to read. So I don't need to, you know, place this book in the canon of Western literature. But a few references, you know, a few choice references to other well-known books that this person has written or that have been written, I think can help other well-read people place the book. But I wouldn't, as I say, I wouldn't clog up your review with too much of that because it starts to look showy. It starts to alienate readers. And you always want new people to join the conversation. So you don't want them to feel left out.
7: Mm. You know, one of the things I like at times is a person who takes on, say, several books, you know, like, you know, New York Review of Books, where,
8: yes,
7: where you have a sense of, say, okay, I can do, I have the space,
8: right?
7: You know, I have the knowledge in terms of that, and I'm making connections that is a good read for somebody.
8: Yeah, that is a great luxury that some few magazines have. But it does, as you suggest, take a lot of time, a lot of knowledge, and a lot of space. I tended not to do that because, you know, I only had 3 days. It was a relentless schedule. Had to read the book in 3 days, had to write the review in a day. So those kind of roundups were, I bet I probably did one a year if I happened to hit upon, you know, a pair of short novels, maybe, but right, it was not possible for me to do.
7: Let's talk about something. Let me get your opinion on this because, you know, it has a thing where it's grown over the years. But the Amazon review, which sometimes the author themselves review their own books, you know.
8: Well, there's a long tradition of that, you know. Walt Lippmann reviewed
7: Walt
8: his book.
7: Exactly.
8: He thought they were brilliant, by the way.
7: Right. But do you have a thing in terms of, you know, and we talked about this before we came on the air, you know, there's you know, you're a book critic, okay? And then there's some people, in fact, I'll phrase the question. What is the difference between a book critic and a book reviewer?
8: Oh, well, it's a very imprecise difference. I mean, everyone would have their own vague way of distinguishing those two. I think of a critic as a little more academic, maybe writing a little more for the ages. A book reviewer, which is all I think I am, is somebody kind of responding in a newspaper kind of way to the book that week. A critic might have a little longer view, probably a little more time, might review a book that's been out for several months or even several years, and might be kind of putting the book in the context of literary criticism. But you know, those are very imprecise. I get introduced as a book critic all the time, and I don't take offense or think I'm being presumptuous or anything. But that's just my general sense of it. I don't read the Amazon reviews much, but I do read Goodreads reviews, which is owned by Amazon. And I'm frequently impressed. I mean, I think, who are these people? You know, they're just people on their own time who read a book, were moved by it, and then write, you know, 600 or 700 words in a way that is both illuminating and sometimes moving. And I think, you know, that's a great thing. That certainly didn't exist 30 years ago when I started. There were just a few, you know, many more than now, but, you know, a few dozen book critics around the country, and we were it. But there's been such
7: let's focus on that. Okay. Yeah. They were it, right? You know, and what happens, and they carried over a certain weight.
8: Yeah.
7: But now we have a thing where, you know, same way with how, in terms of social media, how many likes we get. So if, for example, you Ron Charleston, you like such and such book, but everybody says, well, no, we all hate that book. He doesn't know what he's talking about.
8: that rarely happens. Book criticism online is mostly positive.
7: Right.
8: Books that are not liked tend to just vanish. But to go back to I think the point of your question, I think it's a great thing that there's been this democratization of criticism, that the kind of authority that a few guys, mostly guys, held for a long time is gone. I like the idea that there are now thousands, hundreds of thousands of people commenting about books and winning audiences just by the quality of their insight or the passion of their feelings on the Book Talk, you know, where people post these short, often emotional videos about what moved them. I think it's a great, fun thing. I have no problem with that.
7: Does it change the quality in terms of what we consider good literature over a period of time?
8: It definitely broadens it.
7: You're being evasive.
8: I'll leave it at that. It broadens it.
7: Let me ask another question, Ron Charles. What do you want a book review to do?
8: Oh, okay. Well, I want the book to give me the shape of the book, to give me an understanding of what this author set out to do and how effectively she did it. I want to know what the book is about. I want to know who the major characters are. And I particularly want to know its central theme. That's all.
7: Okay. So you are getting ready to do a review of, say, Gertrude Stein's first book, and you say, I don't understand this, you know.
8: Yeah, which was my reaction in college, by the way.
7: I mean, what happens if you pick up a book and same way, like you walk into a museum, okay, without the docents there or whatever, and all of a sudden you say, okay, do you confess to your audience, as who in terms in your review, I don't understand this, but it leaves a nice taste in my mouth?
8: I have done that. I have done that with some books. I wish I could think of some examples. Maybe Milkman, this Irish novel several years ago. I think it won the Booker Prize. I had a lot of trouble understanding it, but what I did understand, I thought was, you know, pretty brilliant. But I don't think there's any problem with confessing that you found a book a little baffling and enjoyed it, or a little baffling and found it frustrating. I think at my level, you know, of just somebody writing for a newspaper, being humble about how you responded to a book is perfectly engaging and attractive.
7: Okay, let me put you on the spot, okay? Did you, Ron Charles, give somebody a book, a good review that really launched their career?
8: I doubt it.
7: No, but serious. I'm being serious. Because if I look at, and I used to say this before many years ago, I felt that Jonathan Yardley,
8: yes,
7: usually wrote the first, the front page of the book world section.
8: Right.
7: That if that book was on the front page of the book world section, it was a good chance that book was going to be up for a National Book Award or a Pulitzer or something. Just the fact that it was Jonathan Yardley giving this amount of space on a Sunday to a particular title had a lot to do with that author being taken seriously.
8: Yeah, I certainly never had that kind of authority or influence. No.
7: I
8: don't think anybody does anymore. I don't think it's that way. I mean, there are...
7: Well, let me ask the question a different way. You, Ron Charles, okay, yeah, up to 2020 this year, okay, you were at the Washington Post.
8: Yeah.
7: Okay, so if, for example, I'm applying for a fellowship, I'm, you know, my PR person at my company, they're going to say, well, they might take your name off and just say Washington Post.
8: Yes, but
7: what happened, they're using your review, whatever you said, as a way to push their little Nina LaPinta and the Santa Maria into the ocean.
8: Sure. I know that does happen because I'm asked to write recommendations for MacArthur grants or other kinds of grants. So I know that is happening, and that's great. I have no problem with that.
7: Do you sleep well at night, Ron?
8: I don't pan them anymore. Take Jesmyn Ward.
7: Right.
8: I thought Salvage the Bones was, I hadn't heard of her before. It was pretty early for her. Very young author. I said, I think this is a classic. And then it went on to win the National Book Award. But, you know, she's a great author. Other people thought it was great, too. It had already been listed.
7: But let's go back and let's see what happened. So you say that, right?
8: Yeah.
7: So I'm an agent. I want to get my unknown client. I want to get my book that I'm preparing to you. Because what happened, you said this about Jesmyn Ward, and that launched a couple of ships.
8: Oh, I think, you know, her ships were launched. And I jumped on them. That's all I'm
7: saying. I jumped on
8: the ships.
7: Did you steer the direction?
8: I did not steer. No.
7: Okay. But I tell you what this goes into, and I want you to talk about, I think we're talking about the ethics of book being a book critic. Okay. Are there certain books, for example, do you review for, like, people that you know? Is that like a no-no?
8: That's definitely a no-no. Yeah, I used to be much stricter about that. Now that I'm on my own, I'm kind of making up my own rules. But
7: you're making up your own rules. what are the Ron Charles rules? Come on, give us the Ron Charles rules, all right? What are the Ron Charles rules? You know, I'm being serious. What are the Ron Charles rules?
8: I've only been on my own for 4 months now. For instance, I have long corresponded with Ann Patchett, so I tended not to review her novels because I felt like, you know, I really admire her, I kind of know her, but we're not friends, we don't hang out, we never had dinner together or anything like that. But, you know, her new novel just came out, I hadn't reviewed her for many years, I thought, well, why not? And so I did review it. At the Post, I probably wouldn't have. You know, I probably would have felt too compromised. But so I am kind of exploring, like, what are conflicts of interest? You know, can I be a little more liberal than I used to be? I don't know. I'm just making this up as I go along. But generally, no, you should not review books by your friends, of course, or I should say by your enemies. You know, you shouldn't be review books by people you don't like. That's not what we're about. It should be, you know, as objective as you can be. And if you do have conflicts of interest, maybe you share the same agent or you work together at the same college for a while. If you do review a book like that, you know, just say so in the review. That does at least provide a little light about what's going on.
7: Well, to what extent do you, this is, I would call you, does Ron Charles outsource thing? Like, okay, there's a book that you really like, but because of what you just said, ethics and things of that sort, you say, okay, I know somebody else who might want to write a review of this. Do you do that?
8: I used to. I don't now because I'm just on my own on Substack. I'm on Substack, everyone. Now I need to say that 8 more times in the next 30 minutes. Now, when I was an editor at the Washington Post, that's basically what I did, is I assigned book reviews to freelancers, and that was our first question. Our second question was, do you have any relationship with this author? And almost everybody was very honest, and I would say no, or they would describe, you know, once we were on a panel together at Harvard, or we were in the same department, or I gave her a kidney, and, you know, depending on where in that spectrum it was, we would say, well, that's too close for us. We would prefer to wait and give you something else later, and everybody understood. I mean, that was just that's a very generally accepted rule.
7: I was wondering about this in terms of books that you like. How often do you go back and read a book, you know, in terms of, like, say, for example, you know, you go back and read Moby Dick or something, you know, some one of the classics, you know, do you do that, or do you just not have the time to do that?
8: I'm much more likely to go back and read a classic because I'll write about some anniversary, like, 150th anniversary of Jane Eyre. So I go back and read it. But books that I reviewed 3 or 4 years ago or even 15 years ago, I never, ever get a chance to go back.
7: You sound like Miles Davis, you know.
8: I wish.
7: And I'm going to play Kind of Blue, you know what I mean? You know, but, you know, I wondered about, you know, and this, you might still be talking about this, who are some of your favorite authors? And I say favorite authors in terms of two ways to answer this. Growing up, okay, in terms of, you know, what might have got you into reading, but then also bring it up to today in terms of favorite writers.
8: Right. My favorite writer ever is Toni Morrison. I would read anything Ann Tyler writes. Jesmyn Ward, I already mentioned. Colson Whitehead, incredibly brilliant guy. I like Ben Lerner. I mean, I like a lot of very talented writers of literary fiction. I try to have pretty broad tastes. Marlon James has a book coming out. I'm very excited about that. It's huge, though, so that's going to be a challenge that week.
7: no breakfast.
8: I've read all Daniel Mason's books. They're all brilliant. Andrew Sean Greer, DC guy, very, very funny. He won a Pulitzer Prize for Less, of course. I'm reading his new novel right now. Absolutely charming. I mean, I'm...
7: So do you have time to listen to music? Delighted. Do you have time to listen to music and radio? And I mean, are you just... I mean, I see all the books in the back, you know. Yeah. Do you have a life?
8: No. I'm just talking to my ChatGPT therapist at 2 a.m, like, what have I done wrong? Oh, my God, I'm in this condition. Why do I feel like I'm burning out again? No, I do not.
7: Well, take us back. I mean, you know, this is a very sensitive issue, but it's one thing I think that when we look at our listeners in the Washington area, many of us have been affected in terms of, you know, loss of jobs, you know, whether it's a government agency. Could you sense things happening, changes at the Post?
8: Oh, gosh, yes, of course. I mean, of course, it was very bleak before Jeff Bezos bought the Post. The Grahams were kind of floundering, trying to figure out how to save the paper. I don't know if you remember that period, about 15 years ago or so, and you know, we were getting a lot of different directions, go try this, try that, but they were losing so much money. And they're wealthy. It's a wealthy family, but they're not Jeff Bezos wealthy. They couldn't afford to lose $100 million a year, for instance. So they eventually sold the paper. And for a few years, it seemed great. I mean,
7: yeah, the money was coming in. I think Bezos was putting a lot of money into it.
8: Pouring in. And then we hired, I don't know, a couple hundred, maybe 300 people. The paper expanded under Marty Baron. The Trump disaster, you know, the administration made everybody terrified. People really wanted to know what's happening in Washington. They wanted really incisive coverage of Trump. But, you know, in the Biden years, things started to fall apart for us. There wasn't so much demand. Our viewership, I mean, this is all public knowledge. You know, our web traffic began to decline next to the Times and the Wall Street Journal. We, you know, we were coming in at a distant third place in that contest. And then, you know, there were buyouts, rumors of buyouts. That was the worst because it would just drag on for months. You never knew when it was going to happen. And then the axe finally fell, and they laid off more than 300 people. Best wishes to the people that are left. But that they have a very, very difficult challenge ahead of them to try and remake the paper in a city that is extremely angry at them. Mm-hmm.
7: Well, let's go back and look at just the book world section. You know, I remember, and it's disappeared, but it was a really wonderful literary calendar that you could go to that. You pick that up and you say, okay, wow, I want to go to this reading. I want to go to that. Is it one that maybe people can get the information somewhere else?
8: No. I'm so glad you raised that. That's just one little thing, you know, that was so valuable to people and to many organizations in D.C. that the Post provided was this, you know, kind of a clearinghouse where literary events were. And a reader asked me recently, that's why I know the answer is no. You know, where is this now? Who's doing it? I think, you know, I hope some clever blog writer or Substack writer or somebody in D.C. picks this up, or maybe some bookstore that's feeling especially generous, because D.C. is a really writing-centered town. There are lots of events. There are lots of readings of poetry and fiction and nonfiction, of course. And we do need some place, you know, to find those and to get readers to come. It breaks my heart when I go to a reading with somebody really famous, you know, and there are 12 people there.
7: Right.
8: And it's not that there's not an audience for it. It's just that nobody heard about it.
7: Yeah. Well, you know, I remember when you interviewed Percival Everett, you know, several months ago, well, actually last year, that was a line out the door.
8: That was great. That's a very unique situation. I mean, politics and prose can draw an audience, and so can there are a few other organizations that can do it too, but there are a lot of other little organizations. Like I've done readings even at the Library of Congress, and we'll get 25 people for somebody world famous. And I'm thinking, why is this happening? Mm-hmm. Why don't more people hear about this stuff?
7: Well, if you take, for example, I mean, if we can look at the Kennedy Center, we can look at other things that's happened over the last few years. Do you feel that with the loss of the book world section, what's the impact that you would see on the literary community of the D.C., Virginia, Maryland area?
8: Boy, it's bigger than that. Mm-hmm. When you lose a major book section, when there are only, you know, four or five left, it is devastating to publishers and authors, because that is the primary driver of discovery for readers. And that's the big problem, right? I mean, there are readers out there, but they go into a Barnes & Noble and they're just immediately overwhelmed. There are too many books. How should they choose? Of course, you got the bestseller list, but you know that tends to be sticky. It doesn't change much. How would you discover the new history or the new biography or the new memoir or the new novel that you have not heard of yet, unless it's, you know, The Correspondent, because everybody's book club is reading it? You need book sections like Book World or The Times or the great book section at The Wall Street Journal or many, many others, or the one right here, the Washington Independent Review of Books, you know, to help us discover these other books that you might be interested in.
7: But you know, Ron, before we take a break, so many books come out every year.
8: Yes.
7: Very few are reviewed.
8: Oh, my gosh. Okay. The ratio is so discouraging.
7: Right. I mean, I used to do book reviews on a regular basis for NPR with Alan Chews and George Grumbach. You know, what happens, there was always books coming into NPR.
8: Yeah.
7: But then what happens is that sometimes, and I did this, I don't want to read those books. I've got my own book, you know. And what happened is it was a thing where you realize how important the review was in terms of the listening audience, because they would sometimes air the review twice. But what happened, you felt there was a responsibility to a literary community or the general community at large.
8: Definitely.
7: Yeah. And I think that what we're saying today in our conversation has a direct impact on the humanities.
8: Oh,
7: okay. Gosh, because yes. When we look at what's happening in our universities and like how many people want to be an English major?
8: Very few, apparently.
7: Yeah. Okay.
8: Yeah. And I don't blame them. It comes down to affordability, right? I mean, it's not that you want to be rich, but you want to have a house, you want to have a car, you want to take a vacation every few years. Can you do that if you're an English major? Right. Many people think no.
7: Well, before we take up the last question, before we take our break, how important for you, Ron, as a book critic, to travel around America, you know, where all of a sudden maybe you're spending some time in the South, or you're spending some time in the Northwest, and all of a sudden you walk into a bookstore in the Northwest and there's the titles there that you don't necessarily see on the East Coast?
8: I have honestly never thought of that, but when your question makes me think how important that has been to my life, and I do travel around pretty much, and I do see that, and it has enriched my life, but I have never thought of it before.
7: Okay, well, while you're still thinking about it, we're going to take a break. my guest today, this morning, is Ron Charles, who I really admire. He's been the book editor for the Washington Post Book World section for many, many years, actually from 2005 to 2026. My name is Ethel Miller. The show's on the Margin Stations, WPFW 89.3 FM.
9: Peace. 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

0: Okay, we're back on the margin with my guest, Ron Charles, the well-known book critic. Ron, you were a judge back in 2014 for the Pulitzer Prize in Fiction. How does one approach judging a book award? Do you read the entire submissions? Do you reread a book before making a decision? How do you find common ground with your fellow judges?
1: Yeah, that was quite an experience. That was the biggest prize I've ever been involved in, both in prestige and number of books. It's like,
0: what was the number of books that you had to read?
1: Over 400 came to the house. Yeah, it's life changing. The house still never recovered. I mean, that's why I've got bookcases in the dining room now, because they just poured in. No, I did not finish every book. I read till I knew this was not the best book of the year. And sometimes that was clear very, very early. It was really fun. I liked the other people on the committee. There were only two others back then, and maybe it's still three, I don't know. We got along really well. We all liked the same kinds of books, which I don't know, maybe that was a problem, but it's just the way, there's the luck of the draw, you know? It did make me think differently about contests, though, when I think about the judges for prizes and how much that determines the winner that year, just how subjective it all is. For instance, all three of us liked really long novels, and so all our nominations were big, long novels. If you were a short story writer that year, you were just out of luck. If you were a graphic novelist, you weren't going to win that year. I mean, that's just too bad. A different group of three people would have come up with different finalists and would have been a different winner. You forget that. You know, you look back at history and you think, oh, it won the Pulitzer Prize that year. You don't have any idea who the judges were that year. You just think that was the prize. That was the prestige of the Pulitzer Prize. But it really just meant, you know, three people chosen by, you know, this committee happened to like those three books. And then the Pulitzer board chose one of those to be the winner. It is, to say it's very subjective does not mean it's valueless, but it is much more complicated than what you think.
0: Well, you selected The Goldfinch, right?
1: Yeah, right? Yeah, we all loved it.
0: But Don, what did you find in that book?
1: Oh, so I mean, you're looking back a bit, but I just love that full creation of a large literary world that you can move it around in for a long time. I thought the writing was incredibly dynamic. I thought it developed really complicated plots about art, about writing. I thought the characters were very, very compelling. Had a great voice. I was just blown away. But I liked the other. We also nominated The Sun by Philip Meyer, I think was his name.
0: And then you also nominated Bob Sikosa's book, Woman Who Lost Her Soul.
1: Oh my gosh, what a book. What a book.
0: Now I'm gonna hold you on that one because Bob Sikosa is not used to teach up at Bennington, right?
1: Oh, you know him.
0: And I know Bob Sikosa.
1: Oh, nice.
0: And Bob Sikosa gave me a copy of that in manuscript and it was a big book. And I'm saying, Bob, I have no time to read this.
1: Yeah.
0: So I am glad that you read it. I love the guy, but I was not going to read the book.
1: I know. I feel that way often. Each of those books was, each of those three books we nominated was 700 pages. But, you know, our fourth book, the secret book that the committee won't release for 20 years, is a very short book.
0: Okay. A happy meal.
1: Yeah.
0: Okay. Well, since we got that, I want to ask you one of these questions, which, you know, I don't want to ask you, but I think since you're on the show, are you ready for the question? Ron,
1: okay.
0: What is the state of the novel today?
1: Oh, yeah, my heart just sinks when I see those essays. The death of the novel. The novel's right. The novel's been dying, you know, for centuries,
0: along with God.
1: Yeah, I think the novel is doing just fine. It is tremendously vibrant and flexible form. It's responding to all kinds of new pressures about the kinds of people we want to hear about,
0: right.
1: About environmental changes, about social changes. It's responding now to political crises. I mean, it's just a great, I think it's only about 400 years old. Other people would argue, you know, 3,000 years old. But I think the novel as we think of it today

0: publisher and I say, can I excerpt this? And they always say yes. And I hope it gets people aware of new collections, and I hope they go out and buy them and support poetry, because it's very rarely reviewed or even acknowledged in most review sections. And so I'm trying to do my bit.
1: But you know, when you say that, you know, me being a poet, I'm always critical of what books get selected. I reduce it down to like companies that are small presses, but aptly operate as multicultural, multinational company. Like I think, for example, Copper Canyon,
0: right.
1: Grey Wolf,
0: yes,
1: Norton.
0: I
1: think that once you have those titles coming in, you know that someone on that list that they published that year right. is going to be up for a major book award.
0: I think that's a good guess, because they definitely dominate publishing and poetry.
1: Right, right. Now, gets into the whole thing in terms of you looking at being a book critic. Do you try to say, for example, getting back to poetry, look beyond those presses to say, okay, well, this is a Copper Canyon, and I know the Copper Canyon books are well-known and they get a lot of attention, but I'm going to use my time to review a small press, since poetry, many poetry books are small press books.
0: Right. I think of those as small presses, by the way.
1: Well, yeah, but within the field, they're like multinational corporations.
0: Yeah, but you mean very small press.
1: Right.
0: Yeah, I think I do. I'm surprised, because I let everybody send me the poetry books they want. I'm looking through my collection here, and you know, there are many much smaller. Alice James, for instance, that's smaller.
1: Right.
0: And yeah, I think I do. I'm probably better with poetry than I am with fiction, as far as attending to smaller presses.
1: Okay, let's add some gravy to our conversation. how much material that you read that has been translated?
0: Oh, there I'm failing there. Very, very little.
1: Oh, We're going to give you an F.
0: Yeah, I would get an F on that. I don't speak any foreign languages, so I feel very self-conscious about that deficiency. And without that facility in a foreign language, I worry that my criticism is essentially or practically shallow.
1: Well, let's look at this. Let's say, for example, you were a movie critic. You know, every time, like, okay, there's new movies coming out from Australia or Czechoslovakia. You know? And so what happens, you would have to have that sense of a knowledge in terms of, okay, what's going on in the film. So my question to you is, like, how is your knowledge in terms of world literature?
0: Better, but I would stick to English-speaking countries.
1: So you would judge the Booker Prize.
0: Yeah, that's good. But yeah, because I review a lot of British and English, British and Irish novels, Australian novels. That doesn't
1: the Commonwealth.
0: Yeah, exactly. But
1: and then you said Marlon James. So I'll give you Jamaica.
0: Okay. Yeah. But when you start to get into other countries' literature, I don't know it well enough, and so I feel self-conscious about that lack of knowledge. And
1: well, this gets back. Let me help you out here. Remember, we were talking about the travel situation. So maybe you should take a trip to China or Africa.
0: I do go abroad every summer, but it's pretty touristy, and it's only like 10 days, and it has not enriched my understanding of literature.
1: You sound like you just get out off the plane, go to the hotel, and sit around the pool.
0: I'm not quite that bad, but I don't read when I'm there. It's just sightseeing.
1: Okay.
0: We're off to Portugal, for instance. But you'll be proud of me. I got this book.
1: All right. 28 Portuguese. Only 28?
0: the only anthology I could find recently. And I'm going to run a poem. I hope, if the publisher lets me, I'm going to run a poem from that in my newsletter.
1: Okay, I'm going to send you a collection of my work that was published in Portugal several years ago.
0: Oh, nice. Nice. All right. For you.
1: But let me ask you.
0: You speak Portuguese?
1: No, Mike. Okay. I translated my work into Portuguese.
0: You don't know how good it is.
1: Okay. But let's get into something that you were very involved in recently and very important in terms of what we who we are as Americans. You were dealing with, you were on a panel, I think, back in May 19th. It might have been virtual, May 19th, about book banning.
0: Yeah, with Maureen Corrigan.
1: Yeah, talk about that and some of the things that you discussed during that session.
0: I was a little skeptical about the book banning concern for several years, but eventually the evidence became so alarming that now I am raising the alarm frequently. We went from banning, few dozen, few hundred books a year to now banning thousands and thousands.

0: thousands of books across the country every year, breaking records year after year. It started during the pandemic, and it just got totally out of control. And certain kinds of books are banned much more frequently than others, as I'm sure you know. They are books by or about people of color or LGBTQ characters or authors. There is an attempt, an organized attempt, to silence these authors and silence books about those kinds of characters or people. And that's just fundamentally un-American. And I think we should be up in arms about it.
1: Well, let's look at something that dictates. If, for example, we were dealing with textbooks, and I don't think it's changed. You know, what happens if we're producing textbooks, a key state that we're looking at is Texas.
0: Yep.
1: Okay. And so what happens is that if we look at a book banning and things of that sort of, just look at that, you know, what's it, Governor Abbott, you know, it seems as if that's the testing ground.
0: Yep. Because publishers can't afford to produce many different editions, so they tend to just write one edition for the most conservative state, and they can sell that as broadly as possible. It's a problem with Florida too, another big state.
1: Right.
0: Yeah, I mean, you've got, there are people that think, for instance, you've heard this, you know, that slavery provided valuable job training skills. I mean, just shockingly offensive stuff like this worms its way back into textbooks. That would be
1: like saying Lincoln fired black people from their jobs. That's basically what you're saying. We're rewriting history.
0: Yeah, or the presumption that LGBT characters are fundamentally and essentially obscene. So if they appear in a book, the book is therefore obscene.
1: Let's look closer to that, because if we look at some of the things, the reasons for banning the books,
0: right?
1: One could say a lot of books are banned not because of race, but religion.
0: Well, I think those values are driven by certain kinds of religion. Yes.
1: Well, definitely in terms of Christian, you know, the yeah. right-wing Christian group, the evangelicals. Right. You know.
0: I don't know where they find that sort of hatred in the Gospels. I read the Gospels every day. I don't think of it as a particularly hateful document, to say the least.
1: Harry Potter is anti-Christian? Just
0: no,
1: asking.
0: No, I think that's absurd.
1: Not really. It's magical.
0: I think it fundamentally misunderstands the way children or young people read. And let's back up another step and say, you know, how many young people are reading? Why in the world would you want to discourage, you know, a young person's curiosity in the library? That is just ridiculous. And to be worried about obscenity when, you know, they're carrying around these cell phones that is the world's largest library of pornography, and you're afraid they're going to go into a public library and find a book and look for the dirty parts. That's just ridiculous. That isn't the way any teenager thinks or works.
1: Did you think that way, Ron, when you were growing up?
0: We didn't have cell phones.
1: You know, I wanted to ask you about, you know, one of the things we see happening in terms of, you know, graphic novels.
0: Yes. Okay.
1: And how you feel about that, and whether those are properly being reviewed.
0: They are not reviewed frequently enough for how good they are. Mm-hmm. I'm looking for one. That's why I'm turning away here. Rick Atkinson has one out. It's one of his histories of the Revolutionary War, and someone's turned it into a graphic novel. It looks terrific. I'm going to review it today. yeah, there's so much great work being done in graphic novels, and I think the reviewing of it is way behind.
1: Right.
0: We need to catch up, because it's also a great way for young people to get into literature, particularly boys who right. tend not to read as much. And if that's the gateway to get them into the library and to get them reading, wonderful.
1: Mm-hmm. Talk about, you know, I know that you're very involved every year with the F. Scott Fitzgerald Festival. I was wondering, in terms of when you look at yourself, in terms of, you probably get a lot of requests to do different things. How important is it, you know, doing work with a partnership with libraries, bookstores, you know, the what I consider part of the infrastructure of the literary world?
0: I think it's very important, and I'm happy to do it as frequently as I can. I'm always surprised and honored to be asked. And if it's some author that I know I'm available, I usually say yes.
1: Mm-hmm. Yeah. Well, you know, this is June. And so the other question I would have to ask you, because of you are a person of note, Ron Charles, is what would you recommend to our listeners, like maybe two or three books for their summer reading?
0: Oh, you should have prepared me for this.
1: Oh, no. You showed me that you're going to be reading your Portuguese poets because
0: Okay,
1: we know that's on the list.
0: my Portuguese poets, right?
1: Right.
0: I love this new book, John of John by
1: Douglas
0: Edward
1: Stewart.
0: Stewart. Wonderful, wonderful book. I
1: See,
0: just read.
1: that's your nightstand right there. You see, that's the New
0: I
1: York Times book section. You know,
0: know.
1: what's on Ron Charles' nightstand?
0: That's written out. They prepare. They can make up fake answers. You're putting me right on the
1: No,
0: spot.
1: but this is good to be on the spot. This is radio, man. And it's also YouTube, so people are going to be see you looking around.
0: Geez. Not fair. Not fair at all. Maggie O'Farrell's book is fantastic. She wrote Hamnet, so a lot of people will be aware of that. Her new book is called Land. It takes place in the years after the Great Famine in Ireland, the Potato Famine. I thought it was beautiful. Anne Patchett's new book is wonderful.
1: Well, let's take Ron Charles, the book critic, and turn Ron Charles into a professor. What book would you like to teach with that you would get excited teaching?
0: Oh, interesting. I would probably look at Colson Whitehead's books because I would teach some kind of I would teach a course in blended genres. So I'd include him and Michael Chabon, you know, to try and, because I think that's a really exciting thing that's happened over the last 30 years and the way those genres have blended. So that'd be a curious course, and I think kids would like that. Be interesting.
1: All right. You know, you read a lot of books,
0: Do.
1: okay? So now we'll give you let you do the litmus test. Can you pick up a book and say, okay, I know this is edited by AI?
0: Oh, interesting. I'm not a very suspicious person. I've not noticed it yet. No, I've not noticed it yet. I'm sure books are being proofread and copy edited by AI. And why not? I mean, it's just like, you know, spell check, but on steroids. But as far as being rewritten or written by AI, I have not seen that or noticed it yet. My wife notices it and it's terrible. She's a public school teacher, teaches 11th grade, and it's destroyed education in English, perhaps all classes. And I don't think the education establishment has responded in any way adequately to what's going on, in any way.
1: You know what we one thing that we didn't discuss, Ron Charles, is children's literature,
0: Oh.
1: in terms of the importance of those books,
0: Yes.
1: in terms of introducing a good children's book, you know, to a point where that gets a young person excited about reading, and that's something that they take throughout their entire life.
0: Yes. I mean, we know plenty of research says it starts very, very early, earlier than we thought. Even before kids can actually read, they pick up on the whole habit of reading. They see their parents reading. They pick up on the turning of the pages, the structure of stories, how narrative works. All those things start to develop even before kids can read on their own. So about 3 years ago, I started to review one picture book a week. It's not much, but it was better than I was doing before. For a while, we didn't do any picture books. And I've kept that up on my own now, one picture book a week, because I think it's really hard for, you know, grandparents and parents to. There's so many awful children's books, like celebrity children's books, and you know, just kind of crappy quality. And so I think it's, you know, I don't do, they're not long, but they're like, here's one good quality children's book a week that you can, you know, buy, and here's what it's about. And there are lots of lovely, clever people out there, both
1: Well,
0: artists and writers, and often poets too, writing children's books.
1: let's take Ron Charles back to the womb, take
0: Ooh.
1: you back to St. Louis, Missouri. So you come out with your little head looking for books.
0: Well,
1: Okay,
0: there's a lot.
1: what's happening? I mean, were you the type of a person that your parents read to you and take you to the libraries? You know, where did your love for books begin?
0: Yes, my parents did read to me. I have very early memories of my dad and I cracking up over Winnie the Pooh.
1: Winnie the Pooh.
0: We had a, I went to a small Christian private school, but we had a very dedicated librarian. We had our own library for little kids. And I adored her. We often had reading hours, and she read to us. So it started pretty early back then.
1: You know, I think of you and I think of Jackson Byrne. I think of people who also, you know, book collectors. You have a lot of books. What What are you doing with your collection? what happens after you, Ron Charles, is no longer here? Who's getting all those books?
0: Oh, Ethelbert, it's a disaster. Yeah, we are literally running out of wall space here. It is terrible. What happens to the books? That doesn't bother me. I'm gone. I don't care about that.
1: I tell you the reason that, you know, one of the things I do, Ron, and I've been using it as a model for maybe other writers to do, I create what's called e-boxes, okay? And yes. What happens is based on people that I sometimes, you know, come in contact with, I make it where I know what they're interested in. Like I gave for one of my friends who lives in Texas a whole bunch of books on Buddhism. Okay. Nice. And what happened, my wife designs the box, you know, to the point that people don't even want to open the box because of the wrapping and stuff. But what happened, it was a way of giving books away to individuals. And then I started giving books to Parkmont School, Gonzaga, you know, some schools that I had some type of affiliation with. So I was wondering whether in terms of, is there going to be a Ron Charles room or somewhere, some small college in the Midwest or somewhere?
0: Well, you know, used books are not worth very much, I'm afraid. And this is a pretty contemporary collection. You know, it's 30 or 40 years old. So they're almost all first editions, but you know how it is. They're mostly worth 50 cents.
1: Do you get books autographed? I mean, you encounter a lot of – do you, is that like a special collection of books? That, I mean
0: – Once in a while. I feel self-conscious about it, you know. But, like, I interviewed Geraldine Brooks last Thursday night at the library, and I took a copy of March, but I couldn't bring myself to ask her.
1: So you know, I'm glad you brought her up. You know what happened? You brought Geraldine Brooks. Geraldine Brooks was on my first radio show here on WPFW. I had a show called, me and my friends had a bookstore on Connecticut Avenue, Vertigo. Wow. So we had Vertigo on the air. And Geraldine Brooks was her first book.
0: Oh, my gosh.
1: and that comes back to you, Ron Charles. There are people that you probably have reviewed or read a book, and you say, "Okay, I didn't know Toni Morrison was going to win a Nobel Prize. I liked her book. You know, I had blue eyes." You know, but I mean, you know, when you think about that, you know, that's one of the beauty about, you know, the literary world. You know, and then what happens is that, getting back to the books, if she signs a book, you want to hold on to that. It's precious.
0: Yeah. I wish I'd kept track. I mean, there are probably 5,000 books in the house. I don't remember which ones are autographed. Somebody else is going to have to deal with that someday.
1: You know what? You need an assistant, Ron Chong.
0: Somebody offered. Isn't that funny? Somebody offered a few weeks ago when they heard I've been laid off and I was on my own now. On Substack. I don't know if I mentioned it. but my wife and I talked about it. When I was editor of Book World a few years ago, I was pretty bad at it. I'm just not a good manager, you know. So I eventually turned her down. I didn't know. It sounded like more work to manage somebody else. But yeah, if somebody could come in like during the night and just make their own decisions, I would love that.
1: Well, you could probably put a little note in Politics and Prose on a bulletin board somewhere, and somebody down there would because how it happens, it would be the equivalent to a graduate education.
0: Yeah, well, I don't know about that.
1: No, I mean, you know, seriously, you know, if you look at just on behind you, right, you have a stack of books, okay? Yeah. Right there, somebody could spend, what, their summer looking through those books.
0: Yeah, oh, and that's such a small part of what's here. The kitchen table is packed with books. Their books are all over the living room.
1: What are you going to do with yourself, Ron?
0: Well, we try and get Veterans of America, they come. They'll come to the house and take the books.
1: Sounds like the Salvation Army.
0: Salvation Army. These
1: are your children.
0: They have
1: Ron?
0: To come to the house. And most charities won't come to the house anymore.
1: We're not talking charities. These are our babies.
0: There's a free little library around the corner. You know those things? There's one around the corner. I put a book there most days. But that's not a quick way of getting rid of all these books.
1: That's like, you know, that's like, I'm going to help the homeless by giving somebody a few coins. That's not solving our problems. you got to deal with affordable housing, Ron. Yeah,
0: I don't know what is the analogous situation with affordable housing. Public libraries? I don't know.
1: Right. Well, let me get back to something, but I was wondering whether you would do. Have you ever thought about just putting together a collection of your best reviews?
0: No, people don't want to read.
1: Well, see what happens. No, see that's interesting because what happened, it does get down to people who are like librarians.
0: Right.
1: Okay. So yeah. You have, you know what? I'm going to give you some homework to do, Ron Shaw. You know, so you're going to get together, make out a little list and stuff. Okay. I'm going to get back with you. Okay. All right.
0: I mean, I think, you know, it's a newspaper. It was a newspaper. What am I saying? You know, I think, you know, you read it, you put it under the birdcage, and that's it.
1: Okay, I'm going to put you under the birdcage right now. That's the end of our show. Okay, my guest has been Ron Charles. He has been book critic for 3 decades he's been doing book reviews for many, many years, starting with the Christian Science Monitor and most recently at the Washington Post from 2005 to 2026. So, Ron, thank you very much. I enjoyed talking with you and laughing with you.
0: Thank you so much.
1: Okay. My name is E. Ethelbert Miller. The show's On the Margin. 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
3: Before Magic's knees go permanently south for the winter.
2: I don't want to be like Mike.
3: 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Bro.
0: He never saw Elgin Baylor play during his day, or Oscar Robinson.
3: Flash the dice roll back. The big O was Jack

0: 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This is the place where sports and politics collide here at your home for Jazz and Justice, 89.3 FM, WPFW, trying to change this world one broadcast at a time. I'm Dave Zirin, joined as always, first and foremost, by author, activist, man about town, and, by the way, former professional athlete, although, my goodness, the resume's so big, you got to get the magnifying glass just to get to that point. He's doing so much. Aton Thomas, how you doing, sir?
1: I'm doing pretty good, Dave. How you doing?
0: Man, doing well. A lot going on, especially for what's supposed to be the more quiet part of the sports calendar. It's anything but. Chuck Modiano, how you doing, sir? Man about town yourself. The man Coach Kevin McNutt calls Street Beat, Street Heat. What are you up to, man?
2: I'm doing all right.
0: Well, first and foremost, the question for you both, we have so much to talk about this week. We want to talk about the political comings and goings with the World Cup. We want to talk about a letter that was sent by the most right-wing members of Congress calling upon the WNBA to investigate itself for the treatment of Caitlin Clark, one of the most ridiculous things ever produced by a ridiculous Congress, which we want to talk about. And we want to talk about LeBron James. This is the story of the summer, and good for LeBron at age, 41 years old, who's still the talk of the town. Yeah. Still, everybody's talking about, where is LeBron going to go? And pretty incredible feat, Aton, for somebody who's past the 40-year-old mark.
1: Oh, yeah, definitely. I mean, people don't understand 41 years old and playing at an NBA level. So, you know, I mean, because when Kareem and Robert Parrish and them were like 41, 42, mm-hmm. they looked 41 and 42. You know what I mean? Like, it's a big difference to how LeBron looks, but it's definitely interesting.
0: No, it is interesting, too. And what a testament to him as a player that everybody still says, well, he could fit in. He could fit into what we're doing, because there's all this talk in the NBA about fit. Yeah. And who can fit in and whose team is whose. And that's what people want to talk about. And here's arguably the greatest player of all time. And one of the things that makes him the greatest is that he will fit in. Mm-hmm. Like, the skill set is that vast. But we'll talk about that. But first and foremost, World Cup. The game today, Thursday, everybody's talking about it. France versus Morocco. France being the team that's favored to win this whole thing. Morocco, the entire continent of Africa, rooting for Morocco to win this after so much advancement for the game from the African continent and so many incredibly difficult losses that a lot of those teams have experienced. First and foremost, Aton, I know we're not exactly known as a soccer show here on The Collision, but have you been watching the World Cup? Have you been delving into it beyond the politics that we're going to talk about?
1: I have, and I've been paying attention to France, and they have so many Africans on their team. Mm-hmm. So it's going to be great. Like, I can't wait. But one of the things I know we'll probably get to this, but it's been on my mind so much seeing this racism from Argentina. Yeah. I was just like, goodness gracious. And I don't know. From what I'm seeing online, I shouldn't be shocked by it. And mm-hmm. it's something that people have expected, especially coming from Argentina. So I definitely want to delve into that, but I'm really looking forward to this match today.
0: Yeah, we got to talk about that too. And Chuck, your engagement with the World Cup, and just real quick to put a button on something Aton just says, because of the history of colonialization, because of the history of immigration, because of the history of migration, it is always more complicated than just saying, well, France, European country versus Morocco, African country, given the dependence of the French team on Cameroonian, Algerian, on players who are from the African continent, who, like I said, through whether you want to talk about it, about colonization, migration, immigration, it's not as clean as just saying Europe versus Africa when you talk about these, especially when you consider the racism in France that exists and the fact that it puts a lot of the country in a position of rooting for these French-Algerian players.
2: That's right, and I am rooting for the French-Algerian players. Actually, I'm rooting for Morocco. I want Morocco to do well. I feel almost all the African countries and Arab countries have gotten a raw deal in the World Cup. Almost every single potential close call has gone against the African countries. Now, these are all one-point games. So yes. the, the playing field is level. You're talking about Argentina, you're talking about Egypt, or you're talking about Senegal, you're talking about Cape Verde. These are real good teams. And in almost every instance, the European team has gotten the calls. When I add that up, when you add up the fact that when Trump makes one call and overturns a red card for American player, the politicization of what is going on, I'm sorry I butchered that word, DZ. Yeah, of what is going on permeates this World Cup, not only in white supremacy ways, but also in, you know, capitalism, capitalistic ways. You know, Messi's the golden goose. He's the cash cow. So he is an great player. I'm not one of those people who downgrades him. I do believe he's the greatest player who ever walked this planet. That includes Pele. But at the same time, this has not been above board. So when you're asking me who I'm rooting for France for an odd reason. I want Morocco to win, and they went to the quarterfinals and they lifted up the Palestinian flag, you know, wherever they go. I don't think Morocco has what it takes to win the championship. But I do believe France has what it takes to win the championship. So I am going to be rooting for France.
0: Well, my guy, we have so much to discuss with all of this. Let's break it down. Here's my big three that I want to talk about with y'all, just so the audience can get their head around it. Got to talk about what happened with the USA team and Donald Trump and him making the phone call to the head of FIFA, Gianni Infantino. Got to talk about the incredible racism, the abuse that the best player for France, maybe the best player in this World Cup, Kylian Mbappe, received from a Paraguayan senator named Celeste Amaria, which, by the way, is now resulting in lawsuits and investigations coming from both sides, which we'll talk about that. Like she's now trying to portray herself as the victim in this, which to me tells its own story and maybe even links a little bit with the Caitlin Clark story we're going to be talking about later. And then, you know, we got to talk about also something Atan mentioned, which is just the intersection of racism and Argentina. Particularly with the way, what's happened in the aftermath of Egypt losing to Argentina and how heartbreaking that was, and some of the political implications of Egypt losing in such a manner, because they were really talking about it. But first and foremost, they were talking about Palestine. They were talking about everything, man. And to have Egypt lose in such a sketch manner is one of the things that actually overshadowed, Etan, what happened with the United States. Yeah. It overshadowed it for, you know, it's one of the curses of our quick attention media culture. But what happened in the U.S., man, I mean, that was a scandal. I'm sure folks are familiar with it. The U.S. had a player, his name is Falaron Balogun, our best player, arguably born in Brooklyn, raised in England, somebody who was given a red card playing against Bosnia Herzegovina. He was suspended for the following game against Belgium. It was a tough call that suspended him, a red card. You know, tough calls are part of sports, though. It happened. And then you had the phone call. Donald Trump calling in to Gianni Infantino. Gianni Infantino, I mean, there's so many angles of this, who's been just such a sycophant and a bootlicker to Donald Trump for many years at this point. And then Donald Trump gets Balogun's suspension overturned. And then the world hates USA soccer. And then the world hates the USA team. And then the world is rooting for this very likable USA team to actually lose. And before I throw it to Etan for your thoughts, it also, I got to point out, the way Trump just like taints everything he touches, the way he puts his stank on stuff and how it changes the dynamics of these sporting events. Because this USA team, Etan, like this was a team of like immigrants, the children of immigrants, birthright citizens. They got this one player, Chris Richards. He's got a big Tommy Smith, John Carlos tattoo on his arm. And, you know, this other player said, in what I thought was like a very pointed rebuke of Trumpism, he said, yo, we're a team that looks like America. We are America. You know, and I felt like, wow. You know, that used to be just a statement that you could put on a Hallmark card. But now in the context of, you know, ICE and the attacks on birthright citizenship, like that's a real statement to saying we are America. Look at us. And then Trump steps in, and the next thing you know, we're the ugly Americans looking to rig things in our favor because we're just not good enough to compete the way everybody else competes. Etan, as that story unfolded, man, what was flapping through your head?
1: I mean, it was so much, and it was interesting. You know, I saw a tweet by RG3, and I think it works with this well. And let me read the tweet real quick. He said, "We lost because Belgium is a better team. We weren't a united front as fans. We are supposed to be the United States of America, not the divided states of America." Well, he has one person to blame for that. There's one person. Like, everything was going fine until one person stepped in. Everything was going great. Like you said, this is such a likable team. Everybody was rooting for them. They represent America, all the different people. But then one person stepped in, and then we became the hated team of the world, the entire world. So honestly, and I don't know if you know people are going to agree with this, but I am glad we lost that game, because the conversation would have been nothing but corruption, that America cheated, that America. So the law saved us from that condemnation that would have happened immediately worldwide, from me included. I would have been joining that chorus, because I mean, just the way that, I mean, it just, the optics of it looked so horrible. And you know, seeing the players do the Trump dance at the end back in the locker Belgian room, players. We deserve that. We deserve that.
0: Yeah. Straight up mocking Donald Trump, the team on their social media, straight up mocking the entire team. And that's the part also, Chuck, that's really sad, is that the team didn't ask for this. Right. And all of a sudden, they're the most hated team in the world, you know? I mean, they're being treated like they were being treated for a day like they were like the Yankees of the 1990s or something, when one of the things that people loved about them was because, you know, we're not a soccer nation.
1: Right.
0: And so, you know, this idea of this plucky, it's the one tournament where the USA, Men's World Cup, is the one tournament where the USA gets to be the plucky underdog.
2: That's right. That's right.
0: You know, we get to be the bad bears. It's the one sport, the one tournament where we get like those guys. And then you get this. And then the next thing you know, it's not just even about the team, Chuck, but like, because I was talking to folks, did some interviews and prep for our radio show today, and it hurts all of USA Soccer.
2: Yeah.
0: It hurts institutionally how the United States is viewed in the world from a soccer perspective. Hurts institutionally our ability to grow the game in this country. And it goes back to Donald Trump. And Chuck, you're wearing the Knicks hat. It's like, it's moments like this. We also have to remember the one game the Knicks lose in the playoffs after the first round was when Trump shows up.
2: That's right.
0: That's not just about him having some evil magic wand. That's about everything he brings when he shows up to one of these things. Another example, U.S. men's hockey. They win the gold medal. Everybody's stoked for them. He's got to make a sexist joke in the Oval Office. No. Some of the people laugh. Some of the people laugh uncomfortably. Some of the people look like a deer in the headlights. Like, you know, we always talk about that. You know this, Chuck, about don't be a bystander when you hear racism or sexism, but you actually have to be an upstander and say something. And that's a lot easier said than done. And there weren't any upstanders on that. There were after the fact who were like, yeah, I really regret laughing, but not so much at the time. But that, again, like Atan said, it goes back to Trump. Like, why is a sexist joke even being said in the Oval Office in the first place? Why are you trying to make other people complicit in your sexism? Like, why is he so racist? Why does he have to ruin all of this, you know,
1: everything.
0: And I'm sorry, I just got to do this line because it was so good. Pablo Torre I did a show with him, and he had this great line about Trump's relationship in sports. And he said, it's like fracking, you know, like he's a sports fracker. And I have to be very careful how I say that word on terrestrial. No. But he is a sports fracker in that what he does is he's drilling into sports, destroying sports, all for this short-term benefit, the way fracking helps us short-term energy-wise but destroys the planet. That's him. And I'm sorry, Chuck. That's me going on, Chuck, because this whole thing really upset me because, like Atan, it put me in a position of wanting the U.S. to lose.
1: Right.
2: And like, count me in that club. It was the first time I was rooting for the U.S. to lose. And soccer, it's like, I like underdogs in general. I root for underdogs in general. It's almost impossible to have the United States in a sports underdog. And here it is. But after you rig the tournament, And that's what happened. Trump rigged the tournament by making that move. We can't be for that. We can't be for blatant cheating. So if it was, I was about to say it was good for the integrity of the World Cup, but anything that Gianni Infantino is part of has no integrity, but it was getting even worse. So, yeah, I found myself rooting against corruption. Not rooting against the U.S., rooting against corruption. And, you know, Trump forced that. And that's where we are. And I'll also say this, you know, there was some good talk afterwards. Landon Donovan made some important remarks. Landon Donovan did not grow up wealthy by any stretch. And he said he couldn't play soccer today under the economic constraints. And that one of the reasons that the United States is lagging in soccer is that you have to have $5,000 or $10,000 a year for your kids to go into these clubs. And you are removing pools of young players, a trend in youth sports all the way around, but has always been the case really in soccer, that you're making it economically not viable to compete with the rest of the world. And Landon Donovan says, until you fix that, until you remove the stranglehold of capitalism, those are my words, but that's pretty much what he was saying, then you know, United States soccer will never, ever be good. So we have to have a larger conversation about capitalism in youth sports, but particularly soccer. I'll close with saying I had two nephews who were very competent in soccer and would go to these Dallas tournaments, and I would take them to these Dallas tournaments, and they would have to stay in these hotels that were quite expensive. Luckily, their parents could afford those hotels. But if you couldn't afford those hotels, you couldn't go down and be part of these world tournaments. I was watching his 14-year-old nephew was playing Hiroshima, which I thought was a great world experience to have that experience. But you need money. And if you don't have that, it's not going to go anywhere.
0: And it's just not the way it's done in other countries it's on. Nope. Like, they have these academies, and it's kind of like a credit system where you play in these tournaments. The tournaments have prize money relative. You have appearance fees that you get, and then that goes into the programs themselves. Here, if you're not putting $15,000 down, as Chuck said, and I got to say, Chuck, who knows how much money is going under the table too?
2: Yeah,
0: getting onto these special teams, because, and it's turned this sport for the people, Etan, into an elitist sport. Do you see the same thing in hoops at all? Because you're much more tied into that, where you have really good players who can't get in the pipeline to begin with, and then there's such a talent deficit just because of how much money it takes to develop players and give them that edge, and everybody wants their kid to have that edge, and people get left behind.
1: So with hoops, once sneaker companies got into it, they found a new way of profiting. And so the sneaker companies will waive some kind of fees because they're marketing everything and they're profiting so much. So what I really see is the money grab, to be honest with you, at all different tournaments. And that's with basketball. Volleyball is, I would say, a lot like soccer, you know, where so much, they don't have shoe companies yet. So you're the parents. So all the parents, you know, we're all talking afterwards, like, we cannot believe how much money we spent this season. And it's just a regular conversation because it's like, it's ridiculous. And and you're right, it's pricing a lot of players out, you know, of the sport, and that's unfortunate.
0: Yeah, it really is. All right, so that was point one. The politics of this are running fast and furious. We just talked about USA, Trump, corruption, putting a lot of people, not just in the world, but in the U.S., wanting them to lose. I knew people who are USA soccer connected who wanted them to lose, because they said the reputational damage that could come with winning would actually hurt us. How sad is that? That's what happens with Trump. The second big issue, a senator from Paraguay, who otherwise we should not have to know who this person is, named Celeste Amarilla. She's with the Liberal Radical Party, and she's neither liberal nor radical. She posted a torrent of racial abuse against Kylian Mbappe, the star of the French team, after France defeated Paraguay 1-0. She called him, I'm not going to read all of it for sensitivity purposes, but she called him a colonized Cameroonian. He's part Cameroonian, part Algerian, for what it's worth. Colonized Cameroonian, desperately trying to pass himself off as French. By the way, that's how the Nazis talk in Europe about these multiracial teams. And then she called him a brute who had not learned to write, and that her team should have slapped him after the match. So she got in the gutter on a couple other things too that I'm not going to read. And I want to read you Mbappe's response, just because he's so classy. Even in this context, I wouldn't have been this classy. He said, "Madam Celeste Amarilla, you are a despicable woman and unworthy of your position. You do not represent Paraguay, that country which has sweated passion and honor throughout the competition. Through your recklessness and your brazen racism," this is a hardcore insult. He says, "Through your recklessness and your brazen racism, the entire world has already forgotten the journey and the historic effort that your players accomplished during this World Cup, making way for an incompetent woman who gives the worst possible image of her country." Now, Chuck, the aftermath of this is an investigation. There are now dual investigations taking place. The French are actually opening up an investigation about her racist abuse, because her making comments like that, I mean, they could, because she's a politician, I mean, the Paraguayan president apparently has already called the president of France to apologize, basically saying like, yeah, we don't want national sanctions against us because of one politician. And now she's suing Mbappe too. She's saying she's going to, because she's saying that he slandered her. And by slandering her, he was engaging in, quote unquote, gendered violence, quote unquote. Now, Chuck, this sounds so much to me like exploitation of so much. Like, she's exploiting her privilege and bigotry as a non-black politician. She's also exploiting the gender question as a way to deflect attention
2: from
0: her own racism and try to paint herself as a victim when nobody asked for her comments on any of this.
1: Right.
0: Not like she's on TV and she said something and then, you know, it's like her job to say something and the rest of it. She chose to be like, you know what? I think I'm going to be a racist today. Mm-hmm. And now she's like feeling the consequences and saying like, how dare you talk to me about anything, which, by the way, has its own racism too. Like, how dare you even talk back to my racism? So, Chuck, any comments on all of this before we go on to the lovely fan base in Argentina?
2: That's right. Well said. Listen, she is blatantly racist. The comments speak for itself. You know, it wasn't a few too long ago where you'd lose your position. You'd have to step down. Your colleagues would tell you to step down if you said things like this. The Trumpian era, and Trumpian's greatest damage is his rhetorical bringing back blatant racism publicly and making it acceptable in the public sphere without penalty. So if Trump died tomorrow, you see all these politicians acting out in his image, saying, I can do this, and then acting as a victim. And that's what this woman is doing. She's racist as can be. And then she says, I'm the victim. And if you listen to all of, I guess, the Trumpian plan, they all position themselves as victim. And that's not new. That's always been the case. You know,
0: that's a great point.
2: It's always been the case. You know, if you go in history.
0: Great point.
2: Yeah, if you go in history, if you go into the 60s and look at history and some of the comments or before that, whites have always positioned themselves, who were outwardly bigoted, as being discriminated against. There's always been a white delusion in place. That said, there was a few years ago, this woman would have had to be gone. She'd have to go. But it's also opening up a conversation, particularly in many South American countries. And we have to talk about how whiteness and colorism takes place there, as I know we're moving on to speak about Argentina, a very racist country. A country can't be racist, but many of the people and the populace can be racist, and there is a pride in that racism there. So while it's like, okay, she's bringing up this discussion, I'd rather not have the discussion. I'd rather her lose the job and have repercussions. That's where we should be.
0: I'm glad you mentioned colorism. I'll never forget, because if this person, Celeste Amarilla, she comes to the United States, she would immediately be subject to racism by mere fact of her appearance. But in Paraguay, she's actually in a ruling caste. I'll never forget. I had a translator in Brazil when I was there, another country that has a great deal of colorism, and she had family in New York, and she said, "You know, when I travel to New York, I'm black, and then I come back to Brazil, and I'm white." And it's about being on a plane,
2: yeah.
0: And all of a sudden, my entire position of power relative to the country, it gets turned on its head, just by how racial mores are calculated and consumed in a lot of South American countries. And like I said, like you said, we'll get to Argentina, but Etan, any thoughts on Mbappe? The response is just beautiful and classy and frankly gutsy, because he could have said nothing and just been like, I'm concentrating on the World Cup. And then all of this poison just sort of hangs in the air without a response.
1: No, I thought his response was great. I thought it was powerful, you know, and I agree with everything that you guys said. You know, and I like that you made that, and it's a good segue that you made for the colorism, moving on to Argentina, because you look at them, and if they come here, to America, they're going to be considered, you know, black or brown. That's what they'll be considered. But then when you look at them and while they're in Argentina, I'm saying them, I'm not trying to put all of them in the same bucket, of course. But the colorism is strong. So I definitely want to hear you break that all down, because there's so much of it. And like, again, I said earlier, it's 2026. So I was a little bit surprised at level of racism that was going on, like that, to that degree. I was surprised, but as I'm looking at the different comments, everybody is saying there's absolutely no surprise because of the reputation and what's normalized in Argentina as a whole.
0: Argentina, a major place for people who were connected in some way, shape, or form to the racism and fascism of Europe in the 1930s, as a place of settlement for people to go, a key place. So there's a migration issue there too, in terms of the politics that were injected into the country in the 40s and 50s that took root. But it also runs deeper than that. There's a belief that, like, oh, we are the white people of South America, like it's a contempt for neighboring countries as well. My little story about this, and a real contempt for Brazil, which is a deep, you know, Brazil has a higher concentration of people of African descent, like in terms of sheer numbers of people, of anywhere outside of Nigeria. Mm-hmm. Like it's number two tonight, ahead of every other African country.
1: Okay. Wow.
0: It's an incredible history. The transatlantic slave trade was in Brazil until the 1880s. It was much larger than that of the United States. There's been much less reckoning than even the United States, which we can argue is not exactly the world champion of people reckoning with racism in the transatlantic slave trade, but it's even worse in Brazil. And my little story about it is I was covering a march in Rio around the World Cup in 2014. And there was a whole crew of Argentinian fans at an outdoor bar yelling racial invective at the marchers. Like you felt like you were in some scene out of Birmingham. It's just except really? It was wild, like that they felt it was with police everywhere throwing at the marchers. I almost got hit with a full beer can, like whizzed right by my head, laughing at people for marching, monkey sounds, fruit being thrown at the marchers. And this is right. This is on like a very expensive street. Like, and part of me was just like, can't you just be happy with your wealth and your fancy drinks and you're at the World Cup? It's like, why does this need to be part of your experience too? And then just my little coda on the story, the police sprayed tear gas at the marchers, and the people at the restaurant saw it and they started laughing and cheering. Wow. And then, as this can sometimes happen in Brazil, you know, you're near the rainforest, we got this massive monsoon came in out of nowhere and blew all the tear gas onto the Argentinians. And they start screaming and overturning tables and running for safety.
1: Wow.
0: Just like the Lord works in mysterious ways sometimes. Of course, it's beyond our control in this world. Chuck, any thoughts on Argentina, and especially Chuck, if you want to say something about the whole Egyptian context of them beating Egypt in that matter, and a lot of folks, Chuck, thinking that one of the reasons why the fix was in is that basically the coach of Egypt, Hassan Hassan, was like, "I'm dedicating every second of my time at this World Cup to the Palestinian people."
2: No doubt about it. No doubt about it. And when every call goes Argentina's way, you see what it is. And given the politicization of this entire World Cup, from how Iran has been treated, of having to fly in and fly out in the same day, the exclusion of a Somali referee, to ICE messing with people from other countries, this is in line with all of it. Why would this be any different than everything we've seen overtly? Every single call against, whether it's Egypt or any African country, has gone the European way. Let's just call it what it is. You know, we could debate an individual call here or there, but the whole thing has seemed very rigged to me. I will say, you know, Argentina, you know, prides itself on its whiteness. We've had past presidents say we're 99% white. Well, how did that happen? There was a lot of slaves that came to Argentina in the 16, 17, 1800s. By 1800, Argentina, a third of the population were black through slavery. And in 1800s, there was a really overt genocide that happened. I believe Sarmiento, I can't even say his name correctly, Sarmiento, conducted really a genocide that included cholera, that included outbreak, that included segregating black communities and not giving them health. And a lot of that community died, and then a lot of the mixed community under their census was put on as white, proudly put under white. And we can't just also not say that it was Argentina that took in about 5,000 Nazis and was a haven for Nazism after World War II. That's where a lot of people went, including, I believe, was it Mengele, Dr. Death, and others. Yeah. I mean, they've taken pride in being as racist as they can over years. So it was something that was really engineered to today for them to be a racist state. And I say racist state because if you go over the years and you listen to the leaders who

0: And I'm looking at the comment section, and they're like, "Yeah, that's Argentinian fans. That's how they do. Who they are." And it is just hearing the, I mean, it's 2026. Good Lord! But it goes deep. It goes really deep into the history of why they feel that way. You know, going back to colonialism, going back to colorism, and it's a big part of it. A big part of it.
1: It's so funny because, and I know we got to go to break, and we want to come back and talk about all things. Caitlin Clark, which unfortunately connects too much with what we're talking about right now. But one thing is, you know, you hear the right wing in this country talk all the time about the great replacement theory, you know, this complete lie, used to be just a Nazi conspiracy, and now it's at the center of the Republican Party. This idea that the reason why Democrats are more favorable to immigration is that they want to actually replace white people with immigrants who will vote for them. And basically dilute, because they're not talking about all immigrants. Let's be very clear about this, because we've seen the way Trump wants those Afrikaners in this country. But it's basically about diluting whiteness and white supremacy and them hiding behind immigration to say that. So they made up this thing called the Great Replacement Theory, as if it was like this orchestrated plan to replace white people. Brazil and Argentina, actually, at one point, Brazil was majority of African descent. That's how many enslaved people were in Brazil in the late 1880s. So how did that change? And Argentina as well, because Chuck mentioned the enslaved population there. They consciously recruited into Europe to change the demographics of the country, offering unbelievable deals for people to start a new life, free land, not different from the settler colonialism in this country as well. But it's like, you talk about a great replacement theory. Brazil was like, we are basically an African nation in South Africa and South America right now, now that we've abolished slavery. So what do we do about that?
2: Hey, one last point, DZ. The poverty level in Argentina was approaching 50% in 2025. What did Trump do? He gave him a $40 billion economic package. And don't think what Trump's foreign policy, whether it's backing Israel or backing Argentina, isn't tied to a larger global white supremacy. So Trump has a global white supremacy mindset. So those of us fighting racism and white supremacy also have to have a global mindset.
0: Yeah, it's true. That's definitely true.
1: And just call it out when it's within our borders, too.
2: That's right.
1: We're in a global society, so that has a ripple effect everywhere. You know, like Dr. King said, injustice somewhere affects justice everywhere. We have to realize that.
0: That's true. That's true. You know what? You know what, Dave? We instead of going to a break, let's go straight through, because I want you we can set the scene. I know we're running close on time. But I want to set this team with this Caitlin Clark. You sent me the article, and I hadn't even heard about it before you sent it to me. And then I looked into it, and I was like, oh, my gosh. Like, they really – so set the whole scene of what happened with the right-wing lawmakers and their – whatever they're doing, trying to do over Caitlin Clark right now.
1: You got it. I'll be straight – I'll do my my de facto DIY station break and just say we are WPFW 89.3 FM. We're the collision where sports and politics collide. We also are the locale that is trying to change this world one broadcast at a time. There is no important radio station in the whole DMV than WPFW, and I'll put that on a T-shirt. Let's talk about Caitlin Clark, averaging 20 points, 8 assists, low shooting percentage, still a lot of turnovers, although better than previous years, having a final year. There's been a couple of rough fouls that have taken place. You know, that's basketball. There it goes. The response to this has been a politician named August Pfluger from Texas, chairman of something called the Republican Study Committee, which sounds nefarious. He shared with the press, and gee, what a big surprise. He's trying to get press out of this. That was co-signed by, it says, multiple Congress members, but I looked them all up. It's all like the hard right wing of the Republican Party signed on to this. People that our listeners aren't even necessarily going to have heard of, like people who are really, really, really far to the right. Trump right or wrong, these folks. They say that they are concerned, quote, that the attacks, keep in mind, they're calling them attacks against Caitlin Clark may be racially motivated, quote unquote.

0: She is being fouled because of the color of her skin. And then they write, as commissioner, this is directed to Kathy Engelbert, the commissioner of the WNBA, you have an obligation to ensure that every player competes in a safe and professional environment, both on and off the court, free from violence, discrimination, or retaliation. If discrimination or retaliation is occurring and creating a hostile work environment, we support any appropriate investigation by the Department of Justice, the Department of Labor, and this one really hurts, it's on the Equal Employment Opportunity Commission. You know,
1: That's
0: a commission
1: amazing.
0: that was actually created out of the civil rights movement to be against racism. If true, such conduct, as in the very direct attacks, racially motivated attacks against Caitlin Clark, such conduct could constitute violations of federal civil rights law. Tom, before we get into some of the absurdities of this, as a former pro basketball player, would you not be humiliated if the government said, we need to come in and protect you because you can't handle your own business on the court? It's not dissimilar to the Trump stuff with the USA soccer team. It's like, oh, big daddy's got to come rescue, big white daddy's got to come rescue you because you can't handle your own. As a pro athlete, wouldn't that be somewhat humiliating?
1: Oh, definitely. It would be humiliating, but it goes back to the white damsel in distress, you
0: Yes.
1: know, the delicate flower that they have been treating Caitlin Clark as since she's entered the league. And it goes back to the times of slavery, where the white delicate flower, if any, the thought that black people were out to get them, and whether it's a black woman or the black man or whoever, even black children, so they have to do protect her at all costs. And so you hear this language all the time when they're talking about fouls. They're fouls. Now, it's not, there's been video going around of Caitlin Clark also committing flagrant fouls, but they're not talking about that. They're not going to discuss that part. That's different. They're just talking about the fouls against Caitlin Clark. And it's just so interesting because they don't treat all the white players like that. There's plenty of white players in the league that are great, but Caitlin Clark is the chosen white delicate flower, and they've just held on to that so tightly. But this here, this takes it to a whole different level.
0: And Chuck, obviously, these sound like people who've never watched the WNBA in their lives, who don't understand women's basketball, who don't understand what physical play even means in the sport, and are clearly only using this as a point of racial exploitation for both publicity and for their own white supremacist agenda. Chuck, I want general thoughts on this, Chuck, but then also if you can speak to, because I think we have to talk about it, like what's Caitlin Clark's responsibility in this context, because again, as a pro athlete, I could imagine one would feel humiliated, not helped by this, but actually openly embarrassed and at minimum, just terribly distracted by something like this. I mean, they are making legal demands on the commissioner of the WNBA to answer, I should have included this, to answer a questionnaire about how they deal with racially motivated violence against white people. Like, what is your agenda for stopping the attacks on white players? And obviously, Chuck, there's also no conception or understanding that Caitlin Clark is a world-class bleep talker herself. And has played in a manner that, I got to tell you, she reminds me of when I was growing up of Danny Ainge, that a more skilled star-centered Danny Ainge, but the sort of person who it's like, yeah, like trying to get under your skin, trying to make you upset, and then things do happen on a court when you act in such a manner, and there's a calculation to it, and there's a game to it. And then here's the US Congress going delicate flower. And I'll just say, Chuck, it must be ridiculous when the voice of reason is UConn coach Gino Auriemma
2: That's right.
0: coming to the floor and just being like, what are we talking about? It's called basketball.
2: Yeah. But Gino did step up. Go ahead.
0: No, to you. Like, take on the whole scenario and the obligation of the person being held up as the delicate flower to say, wait a minute, I don't want to be treated like that.
2: Well, I like your words, delicate flower. I like Tom's words, white damsel in distress, because that's what we're talking about. That's what they're trying to turn Caitlin Clark into. When, as you said, she's been a hardcore trash talker from when she started, when she was in college. So much so that ESPN gave her a moniker and praised her as the queen of clapback. And the second, Angel Reese gave it to her the way she gives it to others and gave it to Raven Johnson on South Carolina and gave it to black players. Then all of a sudden, the white media, particularly your Barstool and your Outkick, transformed her into this innocent damsel in distress, into this infant who can't be fouled. I want to know where these senators were when Angel Reese was clotheslined by the same Alyssa Thomas a couple of weeks into her rookie year, if they care so much about women. I want to know where Senator Grassley was, who spoke a week earlier about Caitlin Clark, when Aja Wilson got punched in the mouth twice in one game and had blood on the sideline, which, if she were Caitlin Clark, would have been on repeat for weeks, the blood on the sideline. And we have to talk about ESPN's culpability by playing it up, showing a picture of Alyssa Thomas, which looks far worse than the foul. None of these people know anything about the WNBA. And what bothers me most is that if you really want to protect women, protect Alyssa Thomas, who is receiving death threats. Protect Angel Reese, who is receiving death threats. If receiving death threats is not the worst level of a response to an athlete, I don't know it is. So you don't care about protecting women, but you don't see Alyssa Thomas as a woman. You don't see Angel Reese as a woman. You don't see black WNBA players as women. You could care about protecting white feelings and using white people and white grievance for your own political exploitation. So we need to call the racism out for what it is. And to answer your question about Caitlin, can she do more? She made some comments, some nice things were said, but she has to be more explicit. When Alyssa Thomas is getting death threats, she has to say Alyssa Thomas's name by name and say, you cannot have death threats going to Alyssa Thomas in my name, the same we as Jewish people say, not in my name, for Palestinian rights. She needs to use all her clout and say this is unacceptable and not be dance around it. Use specific language. If these are true colleagues of yours who you care about, she's the only one who could stop this, because the train has left the white supremacist station.
0: Ooh, am I glad you said that, Chuck. Well said. And Atan,
2: I'm angry. This got me angry reading 11 senators. You know, this is
0: 11
2: dangerous athlete in America.
0: Yeah, 11 congressmen indeed. And, you know, Chuck Grassley is, and I see he is a generation removed from slave ownership, actually. If you, Chuck, I mean, he's like 97 years old.
2: Yeah, he's in his 90s for sure.
0: Yeah, he's in his 90s for sure. I mean, and so we're trying to find in 2026 what the public is hearing from him. I mean, my goodness, are there retirement issues in the Senate? I mean, I can't even go there. That part bothers me so much. Like, it's like we got to get some new blood in politics in this country. Caitlin Clark doing more. Like Chuck said, she did issue a statement. Is it the kind of statement you want to see? Is it a good start? I'm not talking about getting her flowers for saying, gee, we shouldn't have death threats, because that does seem like the bare minimum. Or do we want more? And thank you for the fact check from Robert Frazier. Chuck Grassley, 92 years old. Appreciate you. Robert Frazier, right on there with us. But Atan Thomas, should Caitlin Clark be doing more?
1: Of course. I mean, you know, she made a statement. It was a statement. She talked for a long time. She talked mostly about the flagrant foul, which really wasn't the topic. I mean, I wish she would have opened up with, you know, death threats in my name are completely unacceptable. I wish she would have sounded like her coach. That's what, you know, that's the statement that she should have made. And her teammate, Sophie Cunningham, I'm like, good Lord. So she made such a privileged, you know, unaware statement that, you know, well, some people just have to have mental toughness to be able to take, I'm paraphrasing, you know, some of the harsh words. I'm like, wait a minute, you know, mental toughness, they need to call everything out by name. Racism, white supremacy, hate, evil, homophobia, all of those things they need to call out by name, and they didn't do that. So for Caitlin Clark saying, yeah, you know, I wish everybody would just, you know, enjoy the game and, you know, not say anything. You know, it was just too, it was too dancing around the topic. It wasn't direct enough. She didn't make a statement. So, I have to say that we were calling on her to make a statement. But, you know, much, much stronger statement was definitely needed.
0: And homophobia is such a huge part of this. As they say explicitly, like the OutKick people, the Barstool people, they prey on that aspect of it, of trying to be like, oh, well, they're attacking her because she's straight, you know? Right. And it's just more hate on the fire. It's just more gasoline. People, again, we can't say this enough, people who have no investment in women's sports, no investment in women's basketball, no care for it, beyond being able to use it to stir up hate. Chuck, any last thoughts before we end on a happier note, and that's delving into all things LeBron?
2: I'll just say this. I have covered privilege in sports, as we all have. I've actually done workshops on it, and conferences in colleges. No athlete in my lifetime scares me quite like Caitlin Clark, because we've never seen anything like her. We've never seen a white woman ascend to this status and be treated like an infant. So it always, the mob mentality, the delusion of her mob, makes her very dangerous to why these senators are talking, to why white influencers are talking, white influencers trying to influence other white bigots. So they've created this narrative around fouls, and the casual white person who doesn't follow doesn't know they're all full of it. So we have to continue to fight this narrative, because culture precedes politics, and Caitlin Clark's a cultural figure. And if non-sports fans do not understand this and think we're talking about something that doesn't have to do with white supremacy, doesn't have to do with losing voting rights, doesn't have to do with our foreign policy, they are mistaken. They do not understand the cultural resonance that a Caitlin Clark could have and impact politics, and that's why we talk about her.
0: You know, we've been doing this for a hot minute. I can always tell when Atan hears something where he's like, oh, I'm going to put this on Instagram. This is like, as you were talking, Chuck, Atan got this little smile like, yeah. We're gonna try to go viral with that, man. That was great, Chuck. Tell me, yeah. I'm wrong, Tom. Tell me, I'm wrong.
1: Correct. I mean, Chuck is on fire today. Let me just say, yeah. First of all, he's been on fire. But you're absolutely right. And one thing that you said earlier, Dave, the congresswomen, they're not calling on a protection of white women, just Caitlin Clark,
0: right?
2: Yeah,
1: they're not saying anything about any of the other fouls. Any flagrant fouls, nobody else getting targeted, no protecting anybody else, just one person. And one person only.
0: Well, we just got to tell everybody in our audience, we just repeated what we did last week, which was saying we wanted to talk deeply about LeBron James and where he'd go, and we're now 53 minutes in. It's like, oh. All right, so we got to keep it short. Last week, all we did was go around the horn and say where we thought he'd go. But I'll just ask you, Atan Thomas, LeBron's agent, Rich Paul, he said that there are only three teams
1: right. They're
0: not looking at, and one of them's obviously the Knicks, and one of them's obviously the Lakers. You know, he ain't going back to the Lakers, and the Knicks are on point trying to repeat. Yeah. But, Atan, I'm not going to ask you what you think the third team is, although I'm guessing it's Memphis because of some of Atan's past comments. But do you have anywhere where you'd like to see him as of this week?
1: Oh, Lord, it's so tough. But, I mean, so the three teams that they mentioned were Cleveland, Miami, and Philly. Those are the last remaining three teams. And, you know, it's a great storybook ending for him to go back to Cleveland. It is. Do I think they're going to win or something like that? No, but I think it's a great storybook ending for him and Bronny back in Cleveland. That would be the, you know, I think that would be a great story. That's all I got.
0: Assuming Bronny won't stay in L.A.?
1: No, I mean, eventually. I don't know.
2: No, he won't.
1: Well, he did resign with LA, but I think if he goes to Cleveland,
0: Bronny, like I think Bronny actually showed some real potential at the end of the year. Like I think he'd be an attractive wing for a lot of teams, but what do I know? Chuck, any thoughts about where you think LeBron's going to end up?
2: Well, you know, last week you said you like him in Denver. I could see him playing a good role there. I could see him playing a good role in Minnesota. The problem is they're out west, and you got to beat too many great teams to get to the finals. So I think he's got to go east. And if he pairs up in Miami with Giannis, he could be a point guard the same way Jerry West was a point guard for the championship that they won and led the league in assists. Bron has that capability. However, he could also go to Philly, who now has Jaylen Brown, got him on a steal because of a racist league and private equity firm who devalued him.
0: Which we need to talk about more next week.
2: That's right. Yeah, we'll keep talking about Jaylen Brown, the first athlete who is really smart and gets punished for being cerebral when white athletes and white coaches get praised for that. So we have to have a segment on that. That said, I think that he could be a nice fit. And the thing about LeBron, you said it earlier, he's so versatile. He could change his game to meet the team. If he needs to play power forward, he could play power forward. If he needs to be the point, he could be the point. You stick him in any slot 1 through 4, and he will fit in. And he showed last year he could even defer to Austin Reeves and Luka quite easily if that's what he needs to do. So I have no problem about him fitting in.
0: And I've switched my position. Last week I said Denver. I'm switching all the time. This week I want him on the Heat. I think that's the best spot for him. I know him and Pat Riley have their issues that they'd have to get over, but it's just a lot of people need the ball on Cleveland. A lot of people need the ball on Philly. I want to see LeBron with the ball. Giannis doesn't need the ball. Bam Adebayo doesn't need the ball. I would love to see him on Miami. Etan, that's my take, and now I'm going to stick to it.
1: I think for nostalgia, I think Cleveland would be great, but I can't argue with any of your points.
0: Awesome. We've just about run past time. We're just having a bit of time here this week. Yo, thank you so much, Etan Thomas, Chuck Modiano, both of y'all just breathing fire this week. What a terrific show. Next week, a little more time on LeBron. Next week, really delving into the Jaylen Brown issue and the idea that somehow intelligence should be seen as a deficit, although you've never seen that applied to a white player in the history of sports.
2: Yeah.
0: Never heard a player being called as too smart or he thinks he's the smartest person in the room and all those things. I love what Jaylen Brown said. He said, they say I'm the smartest person in the room. Well, let me tell you, in the sports world, that's a pretty low bar. I was go for it, Jaylen. Take your shots. For everybody out there listening, please stay frosty. We are out of here. Peace.

0: third benefit concert at the Palisades Hub on Sunday, July 26th from 4 until 6 in the afternoon, including live jazz music by local artists. There will be a performance by Washington pianist Janelle Gill leading a trio, with opening set by bassist vocalist Zoe Jorgensen accompanied by guitarist Parker Spears. More information about attending this event is on our homepage, wpfw.org. 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

0: 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On this Code Pink radio episode, we bring you one of the workshops entitled From the River to the Sea that we offered during our summer series, Challenging Zionism in Schools. Our guest was Dr. Maha Nassar, an associate professor in the School of Middle Eastern and North African Studies at the University of Arizona in Tucson. Dr. Nassar says the slogan, From the River to the Sea, is a call for liberation that embraces Palestinian personal ties to the land of Palestine. Her lesson plan, The Meaning of From the River to the Sea, was included in the book, Teaching Palestine, Lessons, Stories, and Voices from Rethinking Schools. Please do note that in some school districts, teachers may be required to present multiple viewpoints, opposing views, and citations for all lesson plans. Here's Dr. Nassar.
1: So as we all know, if we're here in this space, we probably know that this phrase, from the river to the sea, Palestine will be free, has been ubiquitous, has been heard a lot in the freedom movement, in the Palestinian freedom movement, especially since the onset of the genocide in Gaza, but even before then as well. And it's something that has also received, it's a phrase that's received a lot of criticism, a lot of pushback, and a lot of smear campaigns that attempt to equate this phrase, this call for liberation, this call for Palestinian freedom with hate speech. And so what I wanna do today is model a lesson plan for how we can talk about this to our students, high school students, college students, where I teach, and also to the broader community. I've also, this lesson is also drawn from my conversations that I've had with university and high school administrators as they've been trying to navigate what they see as the tension between free speech and hate speech. And so they'll bring me on to try to explain the phrase to them, where I then take on the role of having to explain to them why this is protected political speech and why attempts to silence or criminalize the use of this phrase essentially amounts to a silencing of the Palestinian narrative and the Palestinian call for freedom. So this phrase got a lot of attention in the fall of 2023, spring of 2024, during the encampments and the student uprising in support for Palestinian liberation. And a lot of students at the university level in particular were punished as a result. Students at George Washington University beamed the phrase onto one of the buildings as part of their direct action, leading to their suspension. That was in November of 2023. And throughout the months after that, and really up until now, we've seen people try to silence this phrase. I've done a lot of work. I've done a deep dive into the history and the use of the phrase by Palestinians. And it predates 2023. The first article I wrote about the history and use of the phrase was in 2018 in an article that I wrote for the Forward. But after October 7th and the genocide in Gaza, I was asked to weigh in again. And I did in a couple of pieces that you can find online. One is from The Conversation that came out in November of 2023. And then a broader or more in-depth article that was published in These Times in January and February of 24. So I'll be drawing from these as well as my other engagements. So one question that often arises that people will say to Palestinians and their allies is, guys, okay, fine, it's First Amendment rights, whatever, but why do you have to use this phrase? It's offensive, it's divisive, can't you come up with something else? And the reason why Palestinians and their allies continue to insist on using the phrase, from the river to the sea, Palestine will be free, is because in 10 short words, it sums up Palestinians' personal and historical ties to Palestine, Palestinians' national and legal rights in and to Palestine, and their future vision for liberation and peace in Palestine. And so my presentation is essentially going into these three points in greater detail that then you can use when you teach at whatever level and in whatever audience you teach at, really breaking down this phrase as really summing up the fundamental Palestinian call for freedom based on these three things: personal and historical ties, national and legal rights, and future vision. So turning to the personal and historical ties first. First, we need to get a little bit of a basic grasp of geography. Many of you are familiar with the geography of Palestine, but it's worth reviewing right now, and it's also worth reviewing the history of this geography. So I have here on the screen two maps from the 1800s. The map on the left is a map from the 1843 by a British cartographer named William Hughes called the Map of Palestine. You can see it right there. And the map on the right is from 1898. It's in Arabic, published by a Palestinian author named Khalil Bedas, called Kharta al-Tabiat Falastin, al-Haditha. So that means the topographical map of contemporary Palestine, or modern Palestine. So both of these are recognizing Palestine as a political entity in the 19th century. What are they describing as Palestine? Where is Palestine being delineated? You have on its west coast, Palestine is bordered by the Mediterranean Sea. And then you have kind of on the east coast or on the eastern border, but not exclusively, you have the Jordan River, which runs up and down here from the Dead Sea up until the Sea of Galilee. And you have it here from the Dead Sea up until the Sea of Galilee. So the river that we talk about in this phrase is the Jordan River that runs along the eastern portion. And then the sea is the Mediterranean Sea that runs along the western coast. So Palestine historically, even though various empires placed it under various types of administrative rule, as part of the collective understanding of the people who lived there, Palestine, or Palestine in Arabic, was recognized as a distinct geographical entity that was situated between Syria in the north, Syria, and Egypt or Mosul in the south. So Palestine is part of a larger geography that's sometimes referred to as Greater Syria or the Levant, but it is distinct. And it's distinguished geographically by the Mediterranean Sea and the Jordan River. Palestinians also connect to Palestine, not just through maps in a book, but also through their own lived tradition. Palestinian tradition and ties to the land are very local and family-based, and they're also very distinctively regional within Palestine. So what you're looking at here on the left is another map of Palestine, but this one's showing the distinctive traditional Palestinian embroidery patterns and where they are in different parts of Palestine. And the image that you see on the right there is an image of Palestinian women wearing their distinctive Palestinian thobes or dresses. And you can see they have different styles based, and those styles are based on the different parts of Palestine that they come from. So what I mean to say here is that Palestinians' historical attachment to Palestine is not just abstract, but deeply, deeply, deeply personal and familial. So Palestinians are not just tied to Palestine as a concept or as a map, but as a living, breathing ties to land, ties to the land itself. And because Palestine's topography is so diverse, that's affected not just traditions like embroidery, but also the kind of food that people eat in different parts of Palestine. They have different regional dishes, the dialects that people speak with. They all speak Arabic, but they have slightly different dialects. So Palestinians' connection to land from the river to the sea is about affirming a long-standing history and lineage to very specific geographic locations within Palestine. Palestinians' connection to Palestine is also religious. We know about Jerusalem's significance for Muslim, Christian, and Jewish worshipers, and for Palestinians themselves, but there were also historically distinctive Palestinian cultural, religious, and folk traditions that connected Palestinians to Jerusalem, not just as an abstract concept, but again as a lived tradition. What you're looking at here is a photograph from the Nebi Musa festivals. Nebi Musa means Prophet Moses. And this was a nationwide or Palestine-wide celebration, series of annual festivals that would happen in the springtime, celebrated by Muslims, Christians, and Jews, that again was very locally based, but also tied to Palestine. So what would happen is you would have delegations of people from the various towns and cities throughout Palestine. And every year around April, usually like the week before Passover or the week before Easter, they would come together and they would all be carrying flags of their hometowns. And they would come together. We can kind of think about it today with people who celebrate their home teams, right? Like the New Yorkers are celebrating the Knicks right now, right? So people were very proud of their local hometown, but they would converge on Jerusalem every spring for Muslim and Christian celebrations and Jewish celebrations together. So this is the procession going to Jerusalem, and people are sitting on the wall because it's a huge spectacle that people are enjoying. People are up on horses and walking and so forth. You can see from the dress that people are wearing, the different kinds of dresses and headdresses, that it's people from all across Palestine and all across different social classes as well. So these kinds of folk festivals brought together the people of Palestine, again, literally from the river to the sea, to gather in Jerusalem. We also know, and you know from your previous sessions, that the Zionist movement came to colonize Palestine, and they made no secret about it. The Zionist organization in 1913 published this pamphlet called The Jewish Colonization in Palestine. The goal was to colonize Palestine for a Jewish national home and to remove, by force or by inducement, the native people who were living there. We also know that that culminated in the 1948 Nakba that led to the destruction of over 500 Palestinian villages, the expulsion of people from them, and the destruction of them. And you can see that on the map. But despite the destruction of the Nakba, Palestinians maintained their social, cultural, and regional ties, and specifically their ties to their villages. And so even though after 1948, a very strong campaign was waged to try to erase the very existence of Palestinians, I know I'm old enough, some of you may also be old enough to remember hearing here in the US, people saying very like blasé, oh, there's no such thing as Palestinians, they don't exist, right? That was part of a deliberate campaign to erase the Palestinians from the face of the earth. In response, Palestinians insisted on their ties, not just to Palestine as an abstract concept, but their ties to their Palestinian towns and villages that they and their ancestors were expelled from. So the emphasis on Palestinian culture and tradition and dress and dance and song and food is not just like an identity politics kind of thing. It's part of an insistence on affirming their existence. It's part, and that existence is resistance. So it's resisting their erasure. The other way that we see that insistence that Palestinians are, they are a people with connections to their land, is through the ongoing connections, not just to Palestine as an abstract concept, but to their specific towns and villages that they come from. And that the word for a town or a village in Palestine is beled. And so it's very common all the time for Palestinians when they introduce each other or when they meet each other to ask each other, what beled are you from? Or as you see in the map here from the American Muslims for Palestine conference from a couple of years ago, where is your beled? And if you zoom in on this picture, and this is my son pointing to our beled. He's pointing to Barbara, where my father was born in 1937, and from where he was expelled in 1948. into Gaza. And you can see it here on this map right here. It's this dot right here between the northern strip of Gaza and Ras Ghulam, right there. That's Barbara. And so that's what my son is pointing to remind. So it went from my father to me and now to the next generation, to remember that Palestine isn't just an abstract lines on a map, but that it is part of our heart. It is part of our heritage. It is part of where we come from. And so we come from Palestine, yes, but we also come from Barbara. And Barbara is where? It's near the sea. So the idea that Palestinians should forget Palestine from the river to the sea is asking us to forget where we come from. And that's why also this map, the participants in the conference were encouraged to put heart stickers. All those little red dots are heart stickers, because the Beled and insisting on Palestine from the river to the sea is not about being against anyone, but it's about showing love for your Beled. So that's the personal and the historical. Now we'll turn briefly to the national and legal claims that are embodied in this phrase, from the river to the sea, Palestine will be free. So the first legal basis is international law, and specifically UN General Assembly Resolution 194 that was passed shortly after in December of 1948, that affirmed that Palestinian refugees wishing to return to their homes and live at peace with their neighbors should be permitted to do so at the earliest practicable date, and that compensation should be paid for the property of those who choose not to return and for the loss or damage of property which, etc., etc. So the right of return is enshrined in UN Resolution 194. It is enshrined in the Fourth Geneva Conventions. It is enshrined in the International Declaration of Human Rights. People, when they are expelled from their lands or their homes, which usually happens in times of war, once that war is over, people return to their homes. Of course, that was not, that did not happen for Palestinian refugees, for a whole variety of legal and political reasons that we can get into later. So Palestinians decided to take matters into their own hands. And so the Palestinian Liberation Movement had from the outset an emphasis on the liberation of Palestine, liberation and return. So this, what you're seeing here, is the official emblem of the Palestine Liberation Organization that was established in 1964. That's what it says on top, the PLO. What you see here is a map of Palestine from the river to the sea with the word Tahrir, or liberation, over it. And then the motto is national unity and like pan-Arab mobilization. So Palestine being Palestine, but within the wider Arab world. And so Palestine for Palestinians is all of Palestine. So again, to be told that it's somehow illegitimate to call for or talk about or seek the liberation of Palestine from the river to the sea is like tearing out a piece of our flesh, or tearing off a limb and saying you can't want that limb to be a part of your body. After Israel occupied the remainder of Palestine in 1967, Israel occupied the West Bank, Gaza Strip, East Jerusalem in 1967, thereby putting all of Palestine from the river to the sea under Israeli control. Palestinians rose up calling for an independent Palestinian state. Throughout the 70s and 80s, the demand or the ask shifted from calling for the liberation of all of Palestine to calling for essentially a two-state solution, a Palestinian, independent Palestinian state in the occupied territories, in the West Bank, Gaza Strip, East Jerusalem. This picture here of a women's demonstration against the Israeli occupation during the First Intifada calls for the right of return, Haq al-Awda, Haq taqrir al-Masir, the right of self-determination, and Dawla Falastiniya Mustaqilla, and an independent Palestinian state. This plus this plus this equals salam, peace. So even as Palestinians were calling for the right of return, even as Palestinians were calling for an independent Palestinian state, they were also still insisting on the right of return. And that's because they were making a distinction between the state of Palestine that could be like a rump state or a conflict or like a constrained state, a limited state, and the land of Palestine, which was the land from the river to the sea. So Palestinians understood Palestine from the from the river to the sea to be part of the land of Palestine, even if they were calling for a state that was smaller in scope. Meanwhile, you had the Israeli Likud party that was not even willing to contemplate the idea of a Palestinian state living alongside or existing alongside a Jewish state. The Likud platform from 1977 insisted that Judea and Samaria, what they call the West Bank, will not be handed to any foreign administration, meaning the Palestinians, and that between the Mediterranean Sea and the Jordan River, there will only be Israeli sovereignty. So the first time that we see the phrase river to the sea being invoked, it was actually being invoked as a mechanism of exclusion by right-wing Israelis. Palestinians were saying, hey, let's figure out a way to share the land, two states, etc. Likud was like, no. And we know also that from 1977 until now, the Likud party, including under the current Prime Minister Benjamin Netanyahu, have sought to make that call, only Israeli sovereignty between the river and the sea, have sought to make that vision a reality.

0: 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Dr. Nassar was a featured guest on our summer series, Challenging Zionism in Schools. Her presentation addressed the meaning of the slogan, From the River to the Sea. 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
1: So as we know, today, Israel lived, we now see essentially one state reality that is an apartheid reality, but it is one in which all Palestinians living between the river and the sea are under Israeli domination and control. Amnesty International, other international groups have determined that this meets the definition of apartheid. And there have been calls, including by policy wonks, to say the two-state solution is not realistic. We need to come up with another plan. Palestinians themselves also continue to recognize all of Palestine as being part of Palestine. This, what you're seeing here, is a promotional poster from an arts festival sponsored by the municipality in Ramallah in the West Bank. The image shows the words in Arabic, what you see in here in like yellow, orange, that says from the river to the sea, that's in the shape of historic Palestine. And it's from 2021 as a way of, I think, acknowledging, and the organizer said, the reason why they chose from the river to the sea as the theme of their arts festival is to reject the apartheid reality that Israel is trying to entrench in Palestine. So the apartheid reality that these groups talk about is a bifurcation or fragmentation of the Palestinians. The West Bank over here, area ABC, Gaza over there, Jerusalemites here, Israeli citizens there. And so conceptually, Palestinians in recent years, Muslim and Christian, have actually doubled down on the phrase from the river to the sea as an expression of Palestinian identity and unity, and a rejection of the apartheid and fragmentation that Israel seeks to impose. We saw this also in the message from 2022 from Palestinian Christians as part of the Kairos Palestine Initiative. We Palestinian Christians in the USA and supporters right now with an urgent plea to all assembled churches and representatives to take courageous action now to achieve peace with justice and equality and dignity for all people in the Holy Land from the river to the sea. And that really encapsulates, I think, well, the core vision. What does it mean to have a free Palestine from the river to the sea? It means peace, justice, equality, and dignity for all people in the Holy Land. We've seen this articulated in many grassroots organizations, both in Palestine and abroad. This one from Palestine is called the One Democratic State Campaign. Its call is One Democratic Palestine from the river to the sea. They have, you can go on their website at mubadara.ps.en with their vision, their initiative, their manifesto, and you can see what they're calling for. When they're calling for a free and democratic Palestine from the river to the sea, they're calling for what Kairos is calling for: peace with justice and equality and dignity for all people in the Holy Land from the river to the sea. Some people say, well, we can't have that. We can't have return and democracy, etc. There's no room. What will happen to Jewish Israelis? But what we know, actually looking on the ground at the maps, that there's more than enough space for everyone. That the original sites, over 80% of the towns and villages that were destroyed in the 1948 Nakba, were not built over or appropriated. There is plenty of room for lots of people. My father's village of Barbara, for example, has vast tracts of empty land that nobody is living on. Meanwhile, 25,000 maybe villagers from Barbara who have endured a genocide in Gaza for the last 3 years, there's plenty of space for them. They don't need to be confined in the open air prison, the genocidal concentration camps of Gaza. Their village is there and it's just a few miles away. So there's enough space for everyone if we have the political will and if we have the global mobilization to make it happen. So to sum up, Palestinians' goal is achieving freedom from the river to the sea. What that means is to live in their homeland with dignity, democracy, sovereignty, and territorial integrity. And I want to end with this poster because I love it so much. I pulled it off Instagram many years ago, back in 2021. It's a protester, Palestinian woman in Nazareth, so in Israel. And it's she's holding up a poster. This was during the Sheikh Jarrah campaign, campaign for Gaza as well in Jerusalem. So the poster is basically explaining why she's protesting. And she's saying, so the day comes when the children of Nazareth play with the children of Gaza in Jerusalem. And it's a vision we continue to all have, from the river to the sea. Thank you very much.
0: Wow, thank you so much, Dr. Maha Nassar from the University of Arizona. What a thoughtful presentation and so clearly organized and delineated and helpful for people as they go forward. Really appreciate it. And I'm thinking it would be great to just have a few questions now and follow up on your fantastic presentation. I have one.
1: Sure.
0: So you talk about one democratic state for all of Palestine. What hope is there now that Israel has committed this genocide? Mm-hmm. How can we expect people who were the victims of this or who lost family members, whose children have been, you know, mm-hmm. made deaf from all the bombardment mm-hmm. to live with their genociders? Is that really realistic or desirable, I guess, is the question.
1: That's a great question. And it's a hard question. And I appreciate you bringing it up. I think there would have to be, in any future that's going to see a free Palestine, there will have to be mechanisms for justice and accountability. That will include war crimes tribunals, that may include international tribunals. Like, we have mechanisms for restorative justice and transitional justice already in place. They've been applied elsewhere and they will have to be applied here. I suspect many of the genocidaires will not want to live in a free Palestine and may elect to leave so that they don't have to confront the victims of their genocide. I think that what I agree with you that it is a long path forward and that many people, including many Palestinians who may have once believed in some mode of coexistence, are asking that exact question. It would be like, you know, how does the family of a murder victim live with the murder? And so for us to have any semblance of forward momentum, to see a truly free Palestine where everyone lives together in peace and equality, there will initially have to be mechanisms for justice and accountability and punishment, frankly. There will need to be all and here I'd like to give a quick shout out to the Hind Rajab Foundation that's been doing amazing work at holding perpetrators accountable. I know there's a lot of cynicism these days about the ICC and the ICJ. I still hold out hope that the rulings that are still forthcoming will further entrench or will further the momentum that is building, and I think will continue to build with our help, the momentum for global consensus to hold the genocidaires accountable for the genocide. So that will have to be a preliminary step in the process, in the road to a free Palestine.
0: It'll be interesting to see, because I believe, correct me if I'm wrong, that in South Africa, after the dissolution of apartheid and the Reconciliation Commission, that there was an effort made not to punish I think that
1: they're looking back now on the South Africa model. I think that Palestinians and others who look at it see elements that are worthy of emulation, but also things that are not. Mm-hmm. And I don't think there is a specific precedent for what transitional justice is going to look like in Palestine. It won't exactly look like South Africa. I don't think it'll exactly look like the anti-colonial movements of the 60s. I don't think it'll look exactly like Algeria. It's going to be its own thing, which is both kind of it's trepidatious because there's no precedent, But it also is an exciting opportunity then for all of us who truly care for liberation and peace in the world to set our parameters from now and point out exactly as you just did, Marcy, you know, what went right and what went wrong in South Africa and in other models that we can look at.
0: You know, you are presenting a very hopeful future for Palestine, accountability, justice, and so forth. I'm all for that. I guess I wonder, and you do it in a very soft way, you know, it's not threatening. Have you gotten any pushback on this as a university professor?
1: Not yet. We'll see. But I do remain hopeful. And I do, because ultimately, I think really what we need to remember at the end of the day, Palestinians are people who are connected to their land. And really, really what they want is to live, like my last slide said, live in their land with dignity and freedom and sovereignty, territorial integrity. I've been reading for, I'm working on a book on the history of youth in the Palestinian Liberation Movement, young people between

0: And their newspapers are delivering news about what's happening all across the world. So Palestinians, I emphasized in my presentation the very local connectedness that Palestinians have towards their land, but they also have a very expansive imagination, imaginary. And they know that all of our freedoms are intertwined. And so we know that Palestinians, Europe too, yeah. So they know that our freedom can't be bound up by denying others their freedom. It just doesn't work.
1: I just want to encourage people, if you have questions, please do post them in the chat. If we don't get to them this round, we can get to them before we close out tonight. Do you think that a free Palestine, Dr. Maha Nassar, is contingent upon a free United States? Right now, what we have is a Congress that's moving at a rapid clip toward further integrating the US and Israeli militaries, which are already integrated, but this would actually create an executive person in charge of coordinating all this development of weapons, co-development, and sharing of intelligence and technology. And there's even a Senate version of this introduced by Tom Cotton of Alabama, who I believe chairs the Intelligence Committee, that is even more restrictive, that says, like, if there's a president who wants to stop sending bombs or stop sharing intelligence, the president cannot do that unless, he or she climbs over these huge hurdles with congressional opposition. So it seems like we're moving in the opposite direction, unfortunately. So that's why I asked you this question. Can you foresee this, a free Palestine without a United States?
0: Yes and no. So there's like a scenario in which a free US is required, but there's a scenario in which it's not. And so I'll briefly describe both. I'll describe each. So and then I'll say a third thing. So there is a scenario in which we do need to liberate the United States and return it to its original, I don't know if original is the right word, but to its ideal function of serving the American people and not serving the whims of Benjamin Netanyahu or, an increasingly fascist Israeli government. I agree. That would be very helpful for the liberation of Palestine if the United States were also liberated. But I also think, this is gonna be my controversial take of the day, that the 14-point plan that's been the memorandum of understanding that was released yesterday between the United States and Iran is also a clear sign that the global balance of power is also changing really fast. Like really, really fast. And so a United States that is bound up with Israel in there's a world that exists in which a United States military and intelligence that is completely bound up with an Israeli military and intelligence ends up dragging them both down. So rather than emerging that like rather than merging them and having them both be hegemonic, there is a scenario in which they're merged and they both get dragged down.
1: Interesting. We shall see, right? Trump is facing a huge battle. I'm no fan of Donald Trump, but you've got the far uber right in Congress and in Israel doing whatever they can to sabotage this
0: And
1: peace
0: the
1: deal.
0: so that brings me to the last point on your question, which again is a really good one, which is that, I've been following AIPAC for a long time now, and they were really, really good at doing things under the table, right? I used to read the Washington Report on Middle East affairs, and they would talk about all of this stuff, and I'd be like all upset and whatever. And I'd go and tell my friends in like college, and nobody had any idea what I was talking about. Nobody knew about AIPAC. I remember bringing it up in like when I was in college in like an American civics class, like AIPAC and bundling contributions. Everyone looked at me like I had two heads on my shoulder. Now they're compelled to be so blatant and so obnoxiously out in the open. Everyone's looking around like, what now? What are you trying to do? As they are forced more and more out into the open, I suspect the backlash against it will also become swifter and harder, harsher.
1: We shall hope. Thank you so much. We're going to have a moment. Oh, yes, Carol has a question. Carol, you want to put it in the chat and we can relay it?

0: Yeah, we're going to come back to some more questions in a few minutes. I'm going to share a lesson that I've posted on the American Federation of Teachers lesson plan website. This is for high school, and Grace is going to bring it up. I've posted a few lessons there. I'm a retired English and government teacher, so for most of my career, I taught English. I often approach things from that perspective. And, you know, the focus in high school is on a thesis so that students can make an argument and support that argument with evidence and offer a conclusion that really synthesizes the evidence and looks forward and reflects and so forth. So here's one, and then I have another one. This is a school board and students debate the IRA definition. Does it conflate anti-Zionism with anti-Semitism? That's obvious, like, yeah. The IRA definition, for those who may not be familiar, I think most of us probably are. It's the International Holocaust Remembrance Alliance definition and examples. There are 11 examples, and most of them identify some form of criticism of Israel as anti-Semitism. And although Congress, they haven't, you know, the Israel lobby has not been successful in pushing this and codifying it at the congressional level, but they have at some of the state level and some at the local level and with school boards. And they're trying to do this right now in California, always going through a back door and not really being explicit about what they're doing, but we know what they're doing. So this lesson, you know, we start out with a standard. For those who are not that familiar with educational standards in the United States, we have what are called Common Core standards. And those are the national standards in English and math. And then states adopt their own standards in other disciplines. So the Common Core standard in English language arts at the ninth grade level, you'll see that 9 to 10, write arguments to support claims. Whoops, if we can go back up a little bit, write arguments, keep going up, please. Write arguments to support claims and in an analysis of substantive topics or texts using valid reasoning and relevant and sufficient evidence. Okay, so that's the standard and then the prompt. And this is all part of what we might call backward design. I'm sure Maha Nasra is doing this and is familiar with this, and we could see the evidence of that in her presentation. It's like, where are we going? You know, where are we going with our students? What's the ultimate goal here? What do we want them to be able to do that we can measure? You know, so the do here is the essay prompt. You will testify before your local school board as it considers adoption of the International Holocaust Remembrance Alliance definition and examples of anti-Semitism to guide instruction. You must write testimony, at least 1,500 words. That's part of the standards. For or against adoption of the IRA, address the reader's concerns, the counter argument, refute their arguments, include a conclusion that explains why your position is important. Who cares, right? We always want the who cares, because otherwise, who does care? And then we time out what, you know, what we're going to be doing and how long it might take each class period. So we have 5 class periods for this. Thank you so much, Grace. And if we go down a little further, we have how we're going to teach this, steps, possible steps in the procedure. Let them know where we're going with this. Give them examples. First, some vocabulary. Let's take a look at the vocabulary. Scroll down just a little bit. Okay. Zionism. So here I've offered 2 definitions for Zionism. And, you know, I'd say, well, why don't you just teach that the IRA is awful and that everybody should reject it? And Zionism is settler colonialism. Well, the point is that we want to prepare our students to be able to evaluate and access higher levels of thinking and not just be force-fed some statement. And because then they'll just go and believe the next person who tells them what to think. So with the term Zionism, a lot of people are like, what is that, right? And those who support the establishment of the state, or I call it the imposition of the state of Israel on Palestine, would say, oh, it's the right of Jewish self-determination to return and establish their homeland in the state of Israel. So that's Encyclopedia Britannica, political support for the creation and development of a Jewish homeland in Israel. Who could argue with that, right? Sounds rather benign. But then there's another definition, included Palestine Policy Network, a network of Palestinian scholars, says, no, Zionism is a settler colonial ideology aimed at establishing a Jewish state in historic Palestine by eliminating the indigenous Palestinian people. Some might say, well, wait a minute, 1/5 of Israel is Palestinian. They're from Palestine, or they call them Israeli Arabs. And my response would be, well, what about the 750,000 to a million Palestinians who were either massacred or exiled in the Nakba of 1947-48? And then some other vocabulary words, just to sort of give some background knowledge before we plunge into this assignment: anti-Zionism, First Amendment, what's conflation, what is the IRA, and there's a link to it so students can look at it and analyze it for themselves, and some suggested videos. There's a crash course. Jonathan Green has lots of crash courses on different chapters in history. He gives them an overview of what's happening over there. Of course, it was produced before October 7th. It was actually produced in 2015, so it's not up to date, but it's valuable, I think. And some other links for history and context. And then if we continue, scroll, you have maps. And then finally, you have the text, primary document from the IRA, call it the IRA. You have background texts, the conflations, pro-con arguments. And this is where, you know, if you're the teacher, you decide how you want to do this. Do you want students to analyze it in a cooperative group of four or five, whatever, and then present what they think are the salient arguments for each position? Do you want to do it individually? Do you want to have them annotate the text and write notes on the side, come up with questions, statements that they might say if the author were in the room, and that kind of thing? And then finally, write the essay. And, you know, sometimes they need a lot of help with this, and that's okay, because we want some rigor in the classroom, right? We want to prepare our students to think critically and not to just, create a diorama or something.
1: So you guys both talked about like two very like polarizing topics, right? And so whenever you do teach these topics in classrooms, what questions have you gotten from parents and SOSH support systems outside of your students? And what support have you come across that has been useful for yourself, for parents, outside of the class?
0: Well, I just recall what was said at our previous session, and that is that don't do this alone, you know, particularly if you're in K through 12. I think, you know, at the university level, you have academic freedom, and academic freedom of high school teachers is in question right now. Mm-hmm. Certainly students have more academic freedom, but the point is, don't do it alone. Teach a lesson collectively with at least a few other people, maybe in your department, if you're in ethnic studies or you're in English, and go forth. If people challenge you, it's going to be a lot harder to challenge five people than to just challenge you.
2: Since I don't teach in K-12, I'm going to answer actually as a parent of a middle schooler and a high schooler.
1: That's a good perspective.
2: Yes, two Palestinian American kids in public schools, both of them. Overall, I would say our experience overall has been quite positive, but I do recall an incident that happened this past year with my middle schooler who wore, you guys probably are familiar with the watermelon map shirt.
1: Yeah.
2: Yes, the Where the Peace one. So she loves that shirt. She wears a lot at school. And wore it for months without incident, but then was participating in like a volleyball game where parents were invited to attend. Mm-hmm. And apparently another parent took exception with her shirt, complained to the principal, who then called me. Wow. And said, I don't want to, now to the principal's credit, they were like, I don't want to infringe on your child's political freedom, First Amendment rights, but they, you know, your child should know that it was offensive to people, and maybe you could talk to your child about consideration. So I had to like rein myself in. But I essentially spoke, so we had a productive conversation afterwards. She still wore the shirt through the rest of the year. We had a conversation about who gets to decide what is cultural expression, because the principal was like, I would never tell, you know, a Native American student not to wear a whatever, or an LGBT student not to wear whatever, because I posed that question to them, right? Like, a student comes with a rainbow flag and another parent's offended, what would you do? Oh, no. I'm like, okay, well, this is the same thing. And so helping, and this goes back to what I was saying in my presentation, so helping administrators with support, so again, not alone, and it would help to enlist other parents, supportive parents, going to the administrators, especially when they get complaints, and giving them the counterweight. So teachers should band with other teachers, absolutely, but also find yourself some parents. You're going to find some parents in your school. They could be Palestinian, they could not be, but parents who will then support what you as a teacher are doing and saying, I want my child to be affirmed, you know? I'll give you another story from the same school from my daughter. Like later in the year, she in her social studies class has a fantastic social studies teacher. They were talking about ancient civilizations, and somehow I think Rome and Palestine came up, and another kid, some run, you know, a student said something derogatory about Palestine, and the teacher, to their immense credit, said, hey, that is not appropriate in this class. We have students from Palestine here. And so my daughter comes home and tells me this story. I'm about to cry from good. And she was so like touched. And so I think we really need to affirm. And so I emailed the teacher and thanked them and everything. We really, really need to not just make noise when there are problems, but we need to really affirm each other when they do those, when teachers, parents, students, administrators do the things that they do.
1: That's a wonderful answer.
0: Yeah, that's great. And you know, I if you can't find a parent, you can always let us know at Code Pink.
2: Yeah.
0: I have
2: I'll
0: a
2: be your
0: friend who
2: parent. I'll be your co-parent.
0: we have a parent. I had a friend reach out and said, you know, she said, I'm really concerned because at my daughter's school or high school in California, there's a club and they invited an IDF soldier to speak to the club. And I do not, and my daughter attends the club and I don't want her to be indoctrinated like that.
2: Yeah.
0: So, and they're not supposed to have like, and apparently there was somebody outside the class, outside the club, you know, in the community who had brought this person in and was dictating what the agenda was. And so I wrote to the principal just a very courteous, polite letter because I do actually have a great appreciation for principals. They're like little mayors, not little mayors, they're mayors of little towns. Some of them are not so little. They can be up to 5,000 students. You know, I know you have a tremendous amount on your plate. This, however, is a great concern. Da, da, da. And she followed up. I started thinking though about when you were talking about the watermelon shirt. You know, I used to teach toward the end of my teaching career, I taught special education. And a student came in, it was, I think, after Trump was elected the first time, with a MAGA hat and said, I'm going to wear this hat. I was like, oh my you know, this was a student population that would not be at all on that page, right? And special ed, and oh, I didn't want him to get beaten up. And at the time, you know, I didn't. I wasn't really prepared. And I said, oh, I don't know. I don't know. A lot of people have a very strong feelings about that. And I guess I was talking about this with a friend who said, well, another way to address that is to say to the student, you have a right to do that. Are you prepared for the pushback you may get? And what will you say? And what will you do? Right? That's
2: I mean,
0: fair.
2: that was essentially what the principal said about my daughter, right? That like she should be aware of what might come up, but it's like she's gotten nothing but support from students and teachers. It was just the one parent.
0: You've been listening to a workshop Code Pink conducted during our summer series, Challenging Zionism in Schools. Our guest was Dr. Maha Nassar, Associate Professor in the School of Middle Eastern and North African Studies at the University of Arizona. I'm Marcy Winograd, and I want to thank Dr. Nassar, as well as my summer series co-host, Janine. She's Code Pink's Palestine campaigner. I also want to thank Grace Sigelman, who co-produced our summer series. Our workshops are posted on YouTube under Code Pink Summer Series, Challenging Zionism in Schools. Thanks for joining us on Code Pink Radio. Keep Palestine alive. Peace with justice.

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I am broadcasting live from the Red Eagle Studios in Northeast Washington, D.C. of WPFW, Washington, D.C. Name of the show is Don't Forget the Blues. Every Thursday, me, Scooter Magruder, I'm your blues computer. Till 1 o'clock or thereabouts, I'm going to give you the blues. I got to start off by saying hey to all the gals and guys riding around on the Enterprise, you know, Sheila and them, and Iris, and John E., whole gang. The Melwood All-Stars riding the 4W and the old lot. How y'all doing today? Turn your windshield wipers on. If you got your windshield wipers on, turn on your headlights too, okay? It's the law. I don't care where you're driving, it's the law. Oh yeah, baby. We're back at the Chicken Shack here on WPFW 89.3. What's up? What's going on up there on the roof there, Ballhead Mike? What's going on? Is the rain falling? How you doing, Hazel? The blues and nothing but the blues. It's Thursday, so let's get it on, baby. I love giving people the blues. I got to give you the blues because I got the blues, especially when it's this cloudy outside, you know. Let's go to work with Solomon Burke, baby. Solomon Burke all the way from Philadelphia.

Solomon Burke going to work with his street walking woman. Right now, back to Washington, D.C., Big Joe and his Dinah Flows. Say, hey, Hazel, hey, Paul here, Mike, how y'all doing?

0: What a feeling, what a feeling. Say what? And Peebles with the Willie Mitchell Band that Al Green made so, so, so famous back in the 60s and 70s. This next guy right here is produced by a guy named Sam Cooke on the SAR label. He sings some blues of his own. His name is Johnny Morissetti. Yeah. Yeah. Oh, don't forget the blues.
1: Oh, yeah.
0: We go to Chicago. Come on, baby.

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0: How about two in a row by Little Milton Campbell?
1: I got something here for you now.
0: Little Milton, you got something for me? Little Milton, you got something for me?
1: Put your hands together.
0: Ah, man, the blues are...

Put your hand on the radio. Your left hand. Your left hand on the radio. It's all right. Yeah. Little Milton Campbell. Got to say hey to David and to Bobby up there on Bennett Avenue and Miss Judy in Northwest Washington, D.C. Let's shake it. Let's rattle it. Let's roll it. Let it go.

Gotta say hey to Eric David Magruder out there on 8th Street Northwest. He's shaking it. He's rattling it. He's rolling it. Let it go. Roll 11s.

0: that's how they used to jump, baby, back in the juke joint, way back in. That's Roy Milton and his juice head boys. I know it is. I know that's him. I know that's him, yes. That's Roy Milton, yeah.
1: 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Thursday, July 9th, Fast Eddie and the Slowpokes are at Frying Pan Park, Herndon, Virginia, at 7. And Ruben Montoya Band is at the Cat's Eye Pub, Fells Point, Baltimore, at 8. 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And the Gail Harrod Band is at Lake Accotink Park, Springfield, Virginia, at 7:30. 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Kathy Ponton King Band is at the Plaza at Mason Square, George Mason, Arlington Campus, Arlington, Virginia, at 6:30. The Gail Harrod Band is at the New Deal Cafe, Greenbelt, Maryland, at 8. And Skyla Burrell is at Madam's Organ, Northwest D.C., at 10. Sunday, July 12th, Fast Eddie and the Slowpokes are at the Big Al Tiki Bar, Graysonville, Maryland, at 3. Steve Kramer and the Bluesicians are at the Cat's Eye Pub, Fells Point, Baltimore, at 4. And Crowbait Blues Band is at JV's Restaurant, Falls Church, Virginia, at 8:30. Looking ahead to next Monday, July 13th, Lovejoy Blues Machine is at Westminster Church, Southwest D.C., at 6. And Wisp Blues Show and Sit and Jam with Matt Kelly is at Hank Deedle's Tavern, Rockville, Maryland, at 7. 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Now get out and enjoy some live blues.
0: Thank you, Elliot. We love you. Elliot Gross, every Monday. Don't forget the blues. Get out and listen to some live blues. That's what you ought to do. Live blues. I mean, we don't want no dead and shriveled up blues. We want some live blues. Yeah. That's Elliot, my man. Got to start off this segment. This is rather sad news. Got condolences going out to the family of Greg Pryor. That's Phyllis Pryor's husband, passed away early this week. Condolences to the Pryor family down there in Clinton, Maryland. Funeral is going to be on the 23rd of July. So let's give some love and some condolences to the Pryor family. Got birthdays. Angie,

0: You might know him as Dancing Tony. Yes, Dancing Tony had a birthday on July 4th. Here's a real live nephew of his Uncle Sam. Yeah. He's got a big tribute coming to Martin Luther King Library on the 2nd of August. During the daytime, I believe it's 12 to 4 or 1 to 5, something like that. Big tribute. He's still around. He was up on Chevrolet the other day. Tuesday for his birthday. He's 90 years old, looking good, looking good. Look like he can get up and do the split, do the James Brown. Look like he can get up and leave a woman on the dance floor like he used to. Big tribute to Dancing Tony on August 2nd, Martin Luther King Library in Washington, D.C. Well, if you're driving, I want you to put your, put your right hand on the radio if you're driving. I don't want you to put your left hand up there. But I want to know who's listening to the radio. Are you listening to the radio? Are you listening to a phone? What you listening to? You listen to a Google machine? What you listening to? I want to know, are you listening to a radio? You got to be listening to a radio to listen to this show here. You got to. I mean, you've got to, because I got Sarah Vaughn. She's going to sing.
1: Who listens to radio? That go where you go medium called radio. That's with you every night through the long commuter fight. And in the morning with your toast and mama lady-o. Who?

0: Hey, Stan Freeberg, is that it? That's all you got?
1: That's it.
0: I thought so. I'm going to play a couple songs right here. A couple blues songs that the rappers really liked. They enjoyed these songs. The next two songs up, you listen to the radio.

0: What's going? What's all that fuss going on back there?
1: If you hear a little fuss, it ain't nobody but us.
0: Yeah, that's Cold Feet by Albert King. You know, Chubb Rock, he had to hit that. He sped it up a little bit. And before that, Bobby Blue Bland, Ain't No Love in the Heart of the City. Tupac tore that one up. He tore it up, baby. He tore it up. I got some Chuck Berry for you. The original Chuck. Original Chuck.
2: As I was motivating back in town, I saw a Cadillac sign say, no money down.

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0: How much it costs?
1: No money now.
0: Oh.
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0: No money down, Chuck Berry, the original Chuck, baby, yeah. Say, what's going on? 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Thanks for calling, brother. Let's play some blues for Carlos.

0: Pete Johnson on the keyboards and Big Joe Turner on the vocals. Now look here, you want to sing, man, you got to pull your clothes up and you got to put your teeth in your mouth, all right? This is WPFW 89.3 in Washington, D.C. You got to have some teeth. Put some teeth in your mouth, man. Come on, man. Pull your clothes up, put teeth in your mouth. Come on.
1: Horsefly.
2: Daddy, oh, smooth.
1: How are you fixed for goose?
2: Loaded.
1: Well, then hit me, man.
2: On the way to the cafe, I blowed out a left tennis shoe. But lucky I had my cool patches with me. Smoothed a menu with a loaded. They had steak sandwiches, salad, bacon, tomato, lettuce, made barbecue, mint, cheese, toast, cheese, hot butter, cheeseburger, cone, lime, goose, ever cream day, belly, red, colored, tamboy, steak, cold plate, ham, ram, lamb, beef, bull, and bat. Goof off, mood, and tear me up.
1: After the show, be sure and drag to the Rocker Club and dance to the music of Joe Banana and his bunch with music with appeal. Playing and singing them smash hit. Grandma's a total stranger since she got her nose caught in the record changer. Now there'll be free pink tea for the ladies and Zuzu crackers for the men. Keep on goofing, horsefly, because you's on candy camera.
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0: Grudgingly refunded. Man wouldn't put his teeth in his mouth. I got to get out of here. What's up, Slow Roll? What's happening? That's called goofing off. This is Scooter McGruder about to get out of here. I got Jay Diamond Washington in the background. I got to thank Mae McGruder and James Brown and Needle to the Groove Productions, 3 Max Incorporated, Mac Attack, and all the rest. Thank you, Man Family, Mitchell Family, McGruder Family, everybody. Thank you very much. I'm going to see you next week. Y'all stay nice and cool, okay? And you know the old

0: From across the nation and around the world, for Pacifica Headlines, I'm Jesse Lent. Footage released by Iran, they say, shows missiles being launched at U.S. bases and strategic centers in Bahrain, Kuwait, and Qatar after the U.S. bombed Iranian cities for a second consecutive night, according to Al Jazeera. The AP reports that, according to Iranian officials, the strikes were in response to, quote, U.S. aggressions and breach of commitments. The U.S. attacks have killed 14 people and wounded 78 in the past 2 days, with blasts reported in several Iranian cities along the Strait of Hormuz, Iran's health ministry said today. The head of the International Maritime Organization, Arsenio Dominguez, tells NBC News that roughly 6,000 sailors remain trapped around the Strait of Hormuz. Speaking from the NATO summit in Ankara, Turkey yesterday, President Donald Trump threatened attacks on civilian infrastructure within Iran.
1: And I would say in one day we knocked down every single bridge in Iran. There's not a thing they can do about it. Their electric manufacturing facilities, right? Their electric plants where they make their electricity there. We'll take them out. I don't want to do that, but if we have to, we'll take them out. They have desalinization plants. We'll take them out if we have to. I hate to do that. That's probably the one I would like not to do least. We attacked Kharg Island last night. We knocked out a piece. I said, don't touch the oil, because maybe we'll take over Kharg Island.
0: But many Iranians, like these two men interviewed yesterday by the news agency Reuters, say they will never give in to U.S. demands.
2: He can't do anything. We will stand until the end of our lives, even if we have to give our lives. We will not give up a single piece of our soil, no matter how it is.
3: Trump is an unpredictable person, and wherever it is in his interest, he says something. And there is absolutely no consistency in his words. And we do not attach much importance to him.
0: Yesterday, President Trump told the AP that he would allow negotiations to continue with Iran, though he said he didn't see much point. They can talk, but I think they're wasting their time, Trump said. The human rights organization Amnesty International has accused Israel of, quote, wiping out families in its military strikes on Lebanon and called for the attacks to be treated as war crimes. Christine Beckerle, Amnesty International's deputy regional director for the Middle East and North Africa, said, quote, within the space of just a week, the Israeli military obliterated entire families, including a dozen children in Lebanon, demonstrating a callous disregard for civilian lives. A judge in France has cleared the way for far-right politician Marine Le Pen to once again run for the presidency there. Le Pen was convicted of embezzlement in March and barred from running for office. Many assumed her protege Jordan Bardella would run in her place in next year's presidential race, but yesterday an appeals court upheld her conviction but lifted the ban. According to the New York Times, as Le Pen appeals her latest conviction, her court sentence will be put on hold and she will campaign without being required to wear an electronic bracelet or report to the police. Ronaldo Salgado, the son of Lorenzo Salgado Araujo, a 52-year-old Mexican immigrant shot and killed by an ICE official in Texas on Tuesday morning while he was heading to work at a construction site, spoke out against his father's death at a press conference led by the League of United Latin American Citizens on Wednesday in Houston. Footage courtesy of Reuters.
4: He did not deserve to die. He did not deserve to be reduced to a headline of Mexican man shot and killed by ICE. He deserved to live a quiet life as Lorenzo Salgado Araujo, a husband, a father, and a job creator for dozens of men who also wanted the American dream.
0: Salgado's family called him a hardworking man who had lived in the U.S. for more than 30 years and was in the process of obtaining his work permit. And the winner of Maine's Democratic Senate primary, Graham Plattner, announced he is dropping out of the race in an 11-minute video on social media. He called on local Democratic officials to not let national power brokers within the party pick his replacement, saying, quote, people in D.C. need to stay in D.C. Those are the latest Pacifica headlines. For the Pacifica Network, I'm Jesse Lent.

0: 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I'm Chris Garlock. This week, we're taking you to Chicago for highlights from the Great Labor Arts Exchange concert at the 2026 Labor Notes Conference. The talent and energy in the room were off the charts, and I think you'll agree it's just what we need in these challenging times. Before we get to the music, here's Harold Phillips with this week's Labor Arts News Briefs.
1: Thanks, Chris. The Great White Way might be getting a little dirty, as cleaners at Broadway theaters have voted to authorize a strike. This vote marks the first time the cleaners, who are part of SEIU Local 32BJ, have voted to authorize a strike in 18 years. Those weren't the only workers at a New York cultural institution standing up to the boss, though. Staff members at the Guggenheim Museum, represented by UAW Local 2110, also authorized a strike in the wake of around 7% of the museum's workforce being laid off in 2025. Writers Guild of America East members at Scientific American are also protesting layoffs. The workers held a rally on June 30th following Springer Nature's decision to sell the publication and immediately lay off staff. The 180-year-old science publication, known for its authoritative science journalism, is the longest-running, continuously published magazine in the country. We've got some good news further south, though. Staff at WLRN Public Radio in Miami, represented by SAG-AFTRA, reached their first union contract with South Florida Public Media Group last week. The four-year contract includes raises, clear standards for promotion, severance protections, and significant protections regarding AI. Turning to the National Labor Arts calendar, this evening Jay Youngdahl, Sam Ginden, and Adolph Reed Jr. have a virtual discussion on class strength in North America today. Woody Fest, the annual Woody Guthrie Folk Festival, continues in Oklahoma through Saturday. And the New Jersey Industrial Union Singers perform at the East Brunswick, New Jersey Unitarian Society on Sunday morning. I'm Harold Phillips. That's your Labor Arts News on the Labor Heritage Power Hour. More stories and the Labor Arts calendar are available at laborheritage.org. Back to you, Chris.
0: Thanks, Harold. The Labor Heritage Foundation hosts the Great Labor Arts Exchange each year to celebrate the songs, stories, and culture that strengthen our movement. Every 2 years, the exchange moves to the Labor Notes Conference in Chicago, where thousands of union members, organizers, artists, musicians, and activists gather to build solidarity. This year's Arts Exchange took place June 12th through 14th, and one of its highlights was the Saturday night concert produced by Elise Bryant and hosted by Sig Melis and MacGyver Williams. We're going to hear performances by the Labor Notes, Kenyetta Dunston, George Mann, the Pittsburgh Labor Choir, Jimmy Kelly, John Joseph Kelly, no relation, Michael Laslett, the D.C. Labor Chorus, Joe Jenks, and it ends, as every labor concert should, with a rousing rendition of Solidarity Forever. Here's Sig and MacGyver.
2: Grab a drink, get comfortable. We are about to have a great night celebrating labor arts. We have singers, we have bands, we have spoken word. We have a lot to offer, and we're just so excited to be here with you tonight. My name is Sig Melis. I'm a member of the DC Labor Chorus. Yes. And I am Kimin MacGyver Williams, DC Labor Chorus, and also Secretary of the Labor Heritage Foundation. Thank you for joining us. And we are going to be your MCs for the night, so buckle up, because we're a lot of fun. I'm also real tired and real punchy. Who's going to know what I'm going to say tonight? So it's going to be fun. It's going to be fun. Yes. So like MacGyver said, the Labor Heritage Foundation has sponsored the Great Labor Arts Exchange and has brought us here tonight. So just a little reminder about the Great Labor Arts Exchange and the Labor Heritage Foundation. The Labor Heritage Foundation is the art and soul of the American labor movement. So we help support workers' rights through the arts and through labor history. We have a radio show and network podcast, a weekly newsletter, and a calendar of labor arts events across the country. And we want to know what you're doing all across the country. We want to know what is happening on the streets so we can put it on our calendar, we can put it in our newsletter and get the word out about all the great things that you all are doing. So we also recently just launched our online landmarks map where you can find and add labor history in your own community. All right, we're going to introduce our first act now. The Labor Notes, no relation to Labor Notes, is made up of graduate workers from UE COGS Local 869 at the University of Iowa. Shout out! The band's name, The band's name was proposed and voted on by members at a picnic beating out COGS Against the Machine and Robert's Rules of Rock. Come on up.
3: Don't you love democracy, all those names? How this comes to be, we've got to get together.
4: One, two, three, four. I'm gonna tell you, fascists, you may be surprised. There's people in this world who are getting old.

0: the Great Labor Arts Exchange Concert. Let's give it up one more time for the Lady Notes. That was great. Our next performer I'm very, very excited to introduce. This is Kenyetta Dunston. She's a steward at SEIU 509 Executive Office. Hello, okay. Hello. I think we have SEIU in the building. Okay. All right, she is SEIU 509 Executive Office of Housing and Livable Communities, branching off from DTA, creating our first chapter in Massachusetts. Welcome, Kenyetta.
1: We didn't come this far to go back. They marched through the fire. They marched through fear. They marched through closed doors and opened them anyway. And when the road was long, they kept walking. When the burden was heavy, they kept lifting. When the world said no, they answered with hope because they believed their children deserved more. Today, we stand on bridges built by their courage. Bridges of justice, bridges of opportunity, bridges of dignity. And every generation must decide what it will do with that inheritance. Will we protect it? Will we strengthen it? Will we carry it forward? Because there is one thing we never must forget. We didn't come this far to go back. Not back into silence, not back into division, not back into believing that some voices matter more than others. We didn't come this far to go back. Not after the prayers, not after the sacrifice, not after the doors that were opened and the barriers that were broken. We didn't come this far to go back. So let us stand together. Let us listen to one another. Let us protect the process, the progress, paid for by the courage and conviction. And when the road feels uncertain, when the challenge seems great, when the future feels heavy, remember, we didn't come this far to go back. We came this far to move forward, together, stronger, united, because the work is not finished, and neither are we.
2: 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I'm Chris Garlock, and this week we're bringing you highlights from the Great Labor Arts Exchange concert at the 2026 Labor Notes Conference in Chicago. Let's get back to the music.
0: Wow. You know, the thing I love about poets and spoken word artists is sometimes they put into words the things that we're feeling and they can't always express, but you are absolutely right. We did not come this far to give up, to turn around, and to go back. So thank you again for sharing your talents with us. I'm excited to bring on our next performer, so please come on down, George Mann. George Mann is a member of the IWW and the American Federation of Musicians, Local 1000. Shout out to our musicians team. And for more than 30 years has been producing labor and protest music. He lives in Ithaca, New York, and is a former organizer and now a folk singer full time. Take it away, George.
3: I've been honored to make two albums with Cy Conn, who is now 82 years old, and has written some of the greatest labor songs of the last 50 years. And this new album is called May Day. It's coming out in about a week, but there are copies over there in case you're interested. 2 years ago, we made an album to celebrate Cy's 80th birthday called Labor Day, 21 songs of his labor songs. But this is one of the new ones that we wrote together for the album. And I'd like to dedicate this to anybody in the room from Minneapolis for all the hard work you did. In the heart of the country.

warships on the oceans. We got planes up in the skies. There are cameras trained on Canada to see what passes by. There are buses bound for Mexico, racing across the land. But up in Minneapolis, it didn't go as planned. Well, they tried to take the city in a wartime show of force. But the people knew the ice goons were the ones breaking the laws. But this gang of thugs and bullies would not be denied. And

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Somewhere I heard this was the land of the free. Somewhere in the battle, that's where I'm gonna be. Some ways it's kind of funny watching his demise, with a growing list of enemies and a growing list of lies. In the cities, in the heartlands, they're starting to resist, as more and more good people say, I didn't vote for this. In the heart of the country, that's where I'm gonna stay. You can try to shut us down, but we will never go away. Somewhere I heard this was

There are warships on the oceans, we got planes up in the skies. With your way or the highway, there's no need to compromise. So keep on getting bolder, push more lines in the sand. But up in Minneapolis, it didn't go as planned. From the unions, from the pulpits, from the streets went out the call. An injury to one is still an injury to all. They set their bullies out, fill the airways full of lies. When two good people die. Two good people die in the heart of the country. That's where I'm gonna stay.

0: Somewhere in the battle, that's where I'm gonna be. In the middle of the battle, that's where you will find me.
1: So since 2020, Pittsburgh Labor Choir, has been studying, singing, writing, and sharing union songs, anti-fascist songs, and other movement songs. They practice participatory community singing and welcome everyone regardless of your musical experience. And we love that because music really is for everybody. All right, take it away, Pittsburgh Labor Choir.
2: We went to the Great Labor Arts Exchange last year, a bunch of us, and after this, Dio and I wrote this song we're about to do.

0: Thank you, Pittsburgh! All right, next up, I want to invite Jimmy Kelly to the stage. Yes! Jimmy is a retired member of the National Association of Letter Carriers and the founder of the Western Workers Labor Arts Festival in the Bay Area of California. Take it away.
1: Hey, give me a B.
2: B.
1: Give me an O.
2: O.
1: Give me a T.
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1: This is a Voting Blues by David Withers.

0: make our health care free. I will vote for a woman's right to choose, and I will vote for a teacher's right to strike. I will vote for the right to vote against all the injustice I see. Don't blame me, I voted for Bernie.
1: 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Today's program features highlights from the Great Labor Arts Exchange concert, where labor musicians and performers from across the country came together to celebrate solidarity through song. Here's more from Chicago.
2: I am going to invite up John Joseph Kelly. Come on. John is a member of IATSE Locals 1 in New York City and 442 in Santa Barbara, as well as the New York City American Federation of Musicians Local 802, serves as the steering committee of CREW, the Caucus of Rank and File Entertainment Workers, although happily retired. He serves on five committees with Local 1, performs regularly, and is a part of a membership program helping lower-income high school graduates become professionally union.
0: In 1932, Jim Garland wrote a song in the great folk tradition. He took a song that was called "I Don't Want Your Greenback Dollar," and he turned it into a union song at the height of the Harlan County mine debacle. In the great folk tradition, I have added a couple of verses. Y'all can sing along when I repeat the initial chorus, or to any part of it you might know.

0: Oh, there we are. Sorry, right in front of my face. Thank you. He has a beautiful voice and a guitar style that is equally suited for love songs, sing-alongs, and social justice anthems. He has performed around the country at music festivals and countless union meetings, picket lines, and social justice gatherings. As a founding member of the Seattle Labor Chorus, shout out to you, Labor Choruses. Michael has shared the stage with folks and folk luminaries such as Pete Seeger, Utah Phillips, John McCutcheon, Charlie King, Cy Conn, Rebel Voices, and Linda Allen. Please welcome Michael.
1: Thank you, and I'm also being joined by Joe Jex up here on stage. So I'm actually going to sing a song by Linda Allen, who was mentioned in the introduction. She's a singer-songwriter from Bellingham, Washington.

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Let's give it up one more time for that. Okay, so I'm a little biased about this next act that is coming up because I am a member of the DC Labor Corps.

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0: Joe is a 27-year veteran of the international folk music circuit. He has released 17 albums in his career and has written several number one folk songs, including the ever-relevant Lady of the Harbor. Joe has a voice with the power and edgy richness of a good sea salt caramel.
1: Ooh.
0: Evocative. Okay. Okay, bio. Sorry. My bad. During the Obama administration, Joe toured as a cultural ambassador with the U.S. State Department and continues to lend his talents to the labor movement and work for solidarity in many forms. He is also a member of AFM 1000 and currently serves on the board. And it's currently serves on the board.
1: Yeah.
0: Welcome, Joe, everyone.
2: I didn't write that, by the way. But I did take it from the newspaper that did write it. Respect. Actual journalism. What a privilege to be here with all of you. When I talk about labor notes from the concert stage, I describe it as the largest non-denominational labor gathering in North America. And explain to people that this is not about one trade union, but the troublemakers from all of them gathered in one place. And then I tell them a story about something that happened 2 years ago at Labor Notes, when we were all sitting out there, and there was a drag category in the talent show, and somebody got up and started dancing, presenting as male, with a ball cap and mirrored sunglasses and a Teamsters shirt and khaki shorts and work boots and the whole nine yards, and started doing what Billy Crystal once described as the white man's overbite. Throwing some $1 bills around, and then slowly began to remove articles of clothing, presenting as more traditionally female in form, and causing a ripple effect through the room. You know, there was a generational divide, to be sure. Like, anybody under 40 was like, "Woo, get your freak on," and Gen X landed my people. We're like, "We've never seen this at a labor conference before. Are we allowed to enjoy this? Or are we supposed to merely maintain a studious countenance and pretend that we are observing cultural phenomena?" Anybody over 75 is like, "Avert your eyes, do not look at the grandchildren that way." But it was a beautiful expression of culture and identity, and of the culture of unique and specific workplaces. And one of the reasons we gathered together, one of the reasons the Labor Heritage Foundation exists and why the Great Labor Arts Exchange happens, one of the reasons we are here present at Labor Notes, is because we love the magic that happens when we step outside of our own cultural silos, the silo of our particular union struggles, our particular workplace, and we get to be present with each other and hear each other's stories and witness the art that we are creating to document both the lives that we live and the work that we do and the struggles that we're a part of. So thank you for being here at Labor Notes. Thank you for supporting the Heritage Foundation, the Great Labor Arts Exchange. I've done this song on stage at festivals in front of 10,000 people and been less nervous than I am tonight, because the dancer that inspired this song is with us this evening, Belvina. And exotic dancers in Los Angeles decided that they were going to organize. And Actors Equity worked with them. They worked with Actors Equity and successfully organized a few clubs. And so Belvina was here to share with us a little bit of that success story and the struggle. And after having presented as a female in form in this transitional drag act, they left stage and it was my gig to get up and get everybody singing together. There's an old adage in vaudeville: never follow children or animals. I will add to that, or gifted strippers. We all were singing together by the end of the night. It was great. I went to put my guitar away, and Belvita had taken a fistful of those $1 bills and shoved them in the neck box of my guitar case. And I said to no one in particular, thus beginning the most unlikely sing-along of my songwriting career, "Holy cow, I just got tipped by a union stripper."

0: Sorry about this.
1: It's okay, you're professional. I love you.
0: Thank you.

Let me tell you a story about some dancers who wanted to strike. They wanted to form a union to advocate for their rights. Well, they were completely committed. They'd seen others fight the good fight, like the union boys who would work all day and then come out to see them at night. At first, it was kind of a hard sell to accept that this was a trade, that all workers have a right to organize. Fair wages must be paid. But one by one and club by club, the dancers made their case. They organized the union and they put it in the

young maid. Now, Emma Goldman once said, if I can't dance, it won't be a part of your revolution. Accepting exotic dance as art is for some an evolution. But dancers are workers, and workers have rights. Among them, the privilege to stand up and fight against sexual harassment in the workplace. Wrap your brain around that one twice. When I was tipped by a union stripper for singing a union song. I was tipped by a union stripper. All of our clothes were on the organized. The organized union for the dancers in their trade.

Now, some may say this is all a bit cheeky, and others might say it's absurd. This is not respectable trade unionism, but I say here these words. When you feel exposed in the workplace and wonder who's got your back, it's your trade union siblings and cultural workers who will keep you on the right track. For singing a union song. I was tipped by a union stripper. All of our clothes, all of our clothes were on there.

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Look to these unorthodox workers as a source of inspiration. There can be no power greater anywhere beneath the sun than the people who say, yes, we can, and then go out and shake their buns.

This is why we gather together, to leave our comfort zone just a little bit. Well, here we are toward the end. We're going to sing Solidarity Forever. Thank you so much for being with us this evening. Thanks to Aaron Murphy running tech tonight.

that's going to do it for this week's edition of the Labor Heritage Power Hour. Today's show recorded and produced by me, Chris Gerlach. Kalia Chapman is our engineer. The Great Labor Arts Exchange Concert was produced by Elise Bryant, hosted by Sig Mellis and MacGyver Williams, and Aaron Murphy handled the stage tech. We're coming to you from the studios of WPFW 89.3 FM in Washington, D.C., and heard on stations across America on the Pacifica Network. We're also a proud founding member of the Labor Radio Podcast Network. 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Thanks so much for listening. We will see you

0: For WPFW News in Washington, I'm Sue Goodwin. Here are some headlines. The fragile ceasefire between the United States and Iran has collapsed, raising new questions about how or whether the war can be brought to an end. WPFW's Noah Portner has this report.
1: The U.S. military launched new waves of attacks Wednesday and Thursday, striking over 160 targets in Iran after President Trump declared the interim ceasefire over. Iran responded by attacking U.S. facilities in Kuwait, Bahrain, and Qatar. The renewed fighting marks a sharp reversal for the Trump administration, which had promoted last month's ceasefire as the first step towards a permanent peace. Iran refuses to allow freedom of movement through the Strait of Hormuz. They seek to gain the ability to charge tolls. Since allowing Iran to take control of the Strait of Hormuz would essentially cast into doubt freedom of movement in every waterway on Earth, the U.S. government is unwilling to admit such a defeat. After launching into an angry speech insulting Iran's leadership, Trump now faces a dilemma. Escalate the conflict to a broader regional war, or seek another ceasefire that may prove just as worthless as the last. Today, Iran is burying its slain supreme leader, but the next generation of Iranian leaders seem to be even more dedicated, proud of their ability to resist U.S. airstrikes.
0: In related news, as fighting flares up again in Iran, the enormous cost of the war must be better understood. Here again is WPFW's Noah Portner.
1: The price of the war has now climbed to an estimated $110 billion for U.S. taxpayers, although some estimates put the number closer to $200 billion. Tens of billions have been spent on precision-guided munitions, while American bases in the region have suffered billions of dollars in damage. For Iran, the cost is far higher. Analysts estimate that the country has suffered more than $500 billion in economic damage from attacks on military facilities and civilian infrastructure. Oil exports have been completely disrupted, compounding the damage. Yet despite these losses, Iran's leadership has shown little sign of backing down. Iranian officials continue to insist that they will not surrender control over the Strait of Hormuz or accept restrictions to their armed forces. This suggests that even the staggering cost of the war may not be enough to make Iran's leadership budge. From WPFW News in Washington, I'm Noah Portner.
0: In other news, the fatal shooting of a man in Houston on Tuesday by ICE agents is leading to calls for truth and accountability. Lorenzo Salgado Araujo, originally from Mexico, had lived in Texas for over 30 years. He was killed by an ICE agent who was driving in an unmarked vehicle during what ICE called a targeted enforcement operation. ICE claimed that Salgado tried to evade his arrest and use his car to run into the agent's car. Now his family is calling for an independent investigation. And yesterday, Mexican President Claudia Sheinbaum called for an international human rights investigation, saying Salgado's shooting reflects a broader pattern of mistreatment of Mexican migrants. And today, after reviewing public records, The Guardian reported that Salgado's death marked the 10th fatal shooting by federal immigration officials nationwide since the second Trump administration took office. For WPFW News in Washington, I'm Sue Goodwin.

0: Welcome, WPFW family, to Short Money, Dissecting Racial Capitalism, where we explore each week the economic system that seeks to exploit all workers, but Black workers most of all. I am your host, John Jeter. As you no doubt know by now, I am a former Washington Post foreign correspondent, former producer for the popular documentary radio program, This American Life, the author of Flat Broke in the Free Market, How Globalization Fleeced Working People, and most recently, Class War in America, How the Elites Divide the Nation by Asking, Are You a Worker or Are You White? More importantly, my life's ambition is to be a bluesologist, a decolonizer, and a dialectician. Short Money is a vehicle for interrogating two fundamental questions, essentially. First, why is Black poverty a constant of American life? And why are Africans everywhere, both on the continent and across the diaspora, poor, either in absolute terms or relative to other demographic groups? Here on Short Money, we are fond of restating the Black Panthers' first rule of revolution, which is that if you want to address the phenomena that afflicts you, you must first be able to describe it. And that is our assignment for the next hour, applying academic or scholarly theories to current events in the hopes that we can better understand white supremacy as a structure and not an attitude. I want to start today's show in the motherland. As many of you likely know, South Africa is in the throes of a xenophobic, some say Afrophobic, pogrom that is entering its fourth month. Since mid-April, mobs of Black South Africans armed with machetes, clubs, and spears have gone door to door, mostly in Johannesburg and Durban, demanding that employers fire foreign nationals and hire local Blacks, and terrorizing immigrants from neighboring countries such as Zimbabwe, Malawi, Mozambique, Zambia, Nigeria, and Ghana, chanting Abahambe, a word in both the isiZulu and isiXhosa language, meaning, quote, they must leave. So far, mobs have killed at least one Malawian and five Mozambican nationals, drawing uncomfortable comparisons to the MAGA movement and the Trump administration's attacks on Latino immigrants carried out by ICE stormtroopers. Thousands of protesters poured into the streets across the nation on June 30th to coincide with a deadline set by the primary anti-immigrant organization, March and March, for all undocumented residents to leave the country. One demonstrator told reporters, quote, I am asking them, please go back to their countries. Enough is enough. I am tired. Go, end quote. South African President Cyril Ramaphosa has sent mixed messages condemning the attacks in a speech last month on the one hand, but also describing as legitimate complaints made by groups such as March in March about immigrants engaging in criminal activity and taking jobs from locals. He met last week with organizers of the June 30th march at Pretoria's Union Buildings, South Africa's White House. African diplomats have publicly criticized Ramaphosa for not doing enough to protect immigrants. The combination of what Africans widely interpret as the South African government's weak response and a series of videos depicting mob attacks that have gone viral on social media has cast South Africa as the villain in ways not seen since apartheid nearly 40 years ago, when LAPD detectives Martin Riggs and Roger Murtaugh, played by Mel Gibson and Danny Glover, demolished a criminal ring run by South African diplomats in the Hollywood blockbuster Lethal Weapon 2. What's happening today in Africa is nothing short of surreal, especially for those of us who came of age at the pinnacle of the international fight against apartheid. The continent erupted in jubilation following Mexico's 2-0 victory over South Africa in their opening World Cup match, publishing videos on social media of Africans donning Mexican jerseys, taunting Bafana Bafana, the nickname for the South African national team, with mariachi memes and waving the Mexican flag. Said one woman in a live stream, quote, "On behalf of all Africans, thank you so much, Mexico," end quote. A Nairobi hotel clerk who did not want to give her name for fear of antagonizing her boss by driving away South African tourists told me, quote, "The South Africans attacked a friend of mine. She is not a criminal. She is not undocumented. And she took no one's job. Bafana Bafana can go to hell for all I care," end quote. According to South Africa's census figures, foreign-born migrants account for only 4% of the country's population of 62 million people. And the Institute for Security Studies reported in July of 2017 that foreign nationals accounted for 7.5% of all inmates locked up in South African prisons. African diplomats report repatriating 25,000 of their citizens so far, but those numbers are just a drop in the bucket. The larger problem is that Nelson Mandela's ruling party, the African National Congress, has failed to redistribute wealth from a tiny white minority to the teeming black majority since assuming control of the government's reins in 1994. The official unemployment rate stands at 32.7%, or more than double what it was in 1996. The official unemployment rate stands at 32.7%, or more than double what it was in 1996. And the country's distribution of wealth remains more unevenly distributed than anywhere else on earth, just as it was during apartheid. The country's woeful economy has left Black South Africans frustrated, and immigrants make for convenient scapegoats, just as they do in the United States, that is also in the midst of economic decline, although American workers are obviously nowhere near as destitute as South Africans. In 2008, anti-immigrant riots left 62 people dead, and in July 2021, more than 350 people were killed in the country's deadliest unrest since the end of apartheid. The irony is that Africans widely view South African xenophobia as a betrayal of the same Pan-African values that were instrumental in liberating the country from apartheid. Scores of dissidents and ANC revolutionaries found refuge in Tanzania, Ghana, Zambia, and Mozambique during white minority misrule. And universities across the continent often waived tuition for South African students during the apartheid era. Late 1980s, Fidel Castro sent 30,000 soldiers, mostly Afro-Caribbean, to the Angolan city of Quito, Kwanavale, to help government forces defeat rebels supported by South African Defense Forces in a battle that many, including Mandela, believed was the last nail in the coffin for the apartheid government, suffering from international sanctions initiated in September of 1970, when two African-American employees at Polaroid in suburban Boston, Caroline Hunter, a chemist, and Ken Williams, a photographer, noticed a bulletin board mock-up of an identification card on their way to lunch. The caption read, quote, Department of the Mines, Republic of South Africa, end quote. The couple did some digging and discovered the ID cards were used by South Africa's white minority regime to enforce apartheid's police state. When Hunter and Williams raised their objection to Polaroid executives, they were initially ignored and ultimately fired, yet the couple went on to birth the international divestment movement that was instrumental in apartheid's abolition. Said a Kenyan cab driver, Humphrey Otiero, quote, if you know how the white people treated you during apartheid, why would you turn against your own people and treat them the same way, end quote. Here to help me untangle this Gordian knot is Davon Love. Davon is the director of public policy and co-founder of Leaders of a Beautiful Struggle, based in Baltimore. He is a revolutionary Pan-African nationalist who is committed to building Leaders of a Beautiful Struggle into an international force of independent Black political power. Davon, welcome back to Short Money.
1: Hey, man, thanks for having me on. You hear me okay?
0: I hear you fine, brother.
1: Yes, sir.
0: I'm going to get right to it, brother, after that rather long introduction. You are, I think it's safe to say, you might reject the term, but I think most people would recognize you as an intellectual, and you are a self-avowed Pan-Africanist. So I want to ask you, Davon, two questions very quickly. How would you define Pan-Africanism, and did we just watch it die in South Africa?
1: Yeah, so there's a lot there. So to your first part of the question of what is Pan-Africanism, you know, we could easily just take, for instance, Kwame Ture's definition of the unification of Africa under scientific socialism. You know, so that's like, you know, that's generally what people say. And, you know, I tend to agree with that. Generally, I would say that put differently, Pan-Africanism is about people of African descent globally being able to practice sovereignty. You know, we're in a society that's structured on white settler colonialism. And so Pan-Africanism is about Black folks being able to operate independently of the settler colonial project that essentially, you know, a minority in the world, white folks who are less than 10% of the population, occupy a position of economic and political dominance and all of the various arenas of civil society, you know, whether it's global finance, capital, transportation, telecommunications, you know, they own and occupy a position of dominance of the major organs of those elements of civil society. Pan-Africanism, ultimately, it's about people of African descent globally being able to have the kinds of institutional arrangements of independence and self-determination such that we are an agenda-setting force in the global political and economic landscape. So that's kind of a longer way that I would explain what Pan-Africanism is. And then, go ahead.
0: We might say someone maybe not as scholarly as you. We might define Pan-Africanism as simply getting the white man off our back.
1: I think that's a good way of putting that. Right. That's a good way of putting that. And that empties into my response to the second part of your question, particularly about South Africa. It's complicated. So a few things. One of the things that John Henry Clark used to emphasize, and I think during the time when he was making the argument I'm about to describe, I think people didn't quite grasp the full importance of the insight. And that is that one of the challenges that Africa and people of African descent around the globe have is that unfortunately the forms of governance and systems of human organization that oftentimes revolutionaries or revolutionary movements put in place are modeled after European systems of governance and politics and economics. And so I think when we think about South Africa, which is a highly westernized country on the continent of Africa, it embraces the kind of standard neoliberal model of economic development, that is focused on and around white monopoly capital. And so with that as the frame of the political economy of South Africa, then what we're seeing is the kind of reification of certain kind of sociological dynamics that we would see here in the United States. So for instance, and one of the things that you didn't mention in your introduction, but is consistent with what you shared, for instance, in South Africa, its problems with gun violence, for instance, is something that has, you know, skyrocketed over the past couple of decades that again, I think has to do with, you know, South Africa being a country that its systems model the West, particularly in terms of income and wealth stratification. And so when we see the, you know, heightened crime and violence, you know, it makes sense that it mirrors what we see here in the United States, given that it's imitating systems of governance that are not indigenous to African people. So I think that's one piece of it. And so what we're seeing in South Africa in terms of the attacks that you mentioned, is, to me at least, an example of what happens when, as a people, we embrace forms of governance that don't emanate from the systems of human interaction that we have as cultural resources that, unfortunately, folks that get to a position of political and economic leadership tend not to have much knowledge or regard for other forms of governance outside of, like, Western liberal democracy, Western liberal capitalist democracy. Sound like you want to jump in?
0: I want to ask you to clarify that point just a little bit. It seems like you didn't say the quiet part out loud, which is that, and I have to say, I agree with you completely. Having lived in South Africa for 4 years, although I would never have predicted this level of violence against other Africans, but South Africans, Black South Africans, of which there are about as many Black African Americans, about 50 million, I think, Black South Africans have, I've said this before on this show, so pardon, as I beg pardon of my audience who has heard this before, but it's very much like James Baldwin said of his father and how he understood his father as an adult, his father just being a very mean man, a very, seemed like maybe even depressed man, was that his father believed what white people said about him. I think, and correct me if I'm wrong, I think that's what you're saying about Black South Africans, very much like many Black African Americans. We believe what white people say about us, and as a result, we don't love ourselves, and we certainly don't love our brothers.
1: Yeah, I would agree with that. And what I would add to it is, I think in many respects, the working class of South Africa, I think there's much more consciousness there. I think the challenge is that those that have been able to aspire to political leadership are folks for whom are going to be more partial to the major corporate interests that serve as the foundation for South Africa's economy. So it creates a situation where you have political leadership that may not be representative of the conscience, because I do, you know, one of the things that that to me I found very interesting over the last few years in South African politics was the fact that in the previous election, the most immediate national elections, that it was the first time since apartheid the ANC got less than 50%, which meant they had to form a coalition government. And I remember watching just some of the, you know, media and political commentary about that, you know, amongst folks in South Africa. And it seemed extremely clear to me that the kind of mainstream white business class wanted the ANC to form a coalition government with the DA, right? The more conservative right wing major party.
0: The DA, just for our listeners, the DA, the Democratic Alliance, is a mostly white party, although they have Blacks who are members, Blacks and coloreds, mixed race Africans, but they are the political party that's most closely associated with the National Party, which created apartheid, by which I mean they inherited many of the members of the National Party, which created apartheid, the Democratic Alliance.
1: That's right. And so, you know, I was hoping that rooting for the ANC to form a coalition government with, you know, the EFF and the MK.
0: The economic freedom fighters and the spirit of the nation. Yeah,
1: that's right. And because those are parties that are left, of the ANC.
0: And Black.
1: And so the reason that I bring that up in the context of your question about South Africans and the kind of, and the injected self-hatred is because I think to me, what is clear is that kind of self-knowledge and political self-respect is something that poses a threat to Western settler colonialism, because a self-respecting Black political leadership, right, will contest for power and would adopt an economic model that is more rooted in our ability to truly practice sovereignty and not have white folks in their institutions as veto power against our political wishes. So what you have is you have, you know, a political context in South Africa where, to your point, these are folks that are imitating white folks' form of culture, government, politics, and society. And so the outcome then, I think, has become an environment where poor people in South Africa are competing for, you know, the small number of jobs as a result of the nature of the economy. And so then what you have as a result of that scarcity is you have a political discourse, but instead of challenging white monopoly capital, folks are culturally and socially incentivized to target each other, as opposed to turning against the oppressor. So that's my sense of what that's about.
0: And that brings up, that invokes so much, right? As a result of what's happening in South Africa, I've been rereading, because I read it 25 years ago. I was probably too young to really understand it. But I've been rereading Steve Biko's, mostly I Write What I Like, but some other papers he's written, he wrote as well before he was assassinated. And he warned about this. He said that the ANC, the African National Congress, which, by the way, was founded as a group of kind of Black professionals 3 years after the NAACP was formed in the United States, 1912. And they were radicalized by the anti-apartheid movement almost as a necessity. But before that, I don't think it was Biko, but someone pointed out, one of the scholars in South Africa pointed out that they were formed in 1912, a different name, but same group, the African National Congress. In 1913, I think it was, that the British had conquered the Afrikaners, Dutch, French Huguenots, in the Boer War, the Second Boer War, I guess. And they were divvying up the land to the European settlers and left the Blacks out of the mix. The ANC wrote a letter and delivered it by hand. They sailed to England and delivered it to the king, I think King George at the time, where they basically said, we acknowledge your power over us. We acknowledge that we are a colonized and subject people. And we appeal to you to redistribute the land so that we get more of our share. We get a bigger share. They were confined to like 7%. And the white minority got most of it. And the scholar was pointing out that this is antithetical to resistance movements, that no resistance movement recognizes the authority of the colonial power. That is the predicate for a resistance movement, is a rejection of your power. And anyway, I'm just saying that what you just said reminds me of that scholar sort of saying that, you know, the ANC, which did some good things, but they were born bad. And I think, and correct me if I'm wrong here, I think what you're saying is that they really resemble politically the Congressional Black Caucus in a lot of ways. Obviously, the demographics are different, the numbers are different, their role in government is different, but still they're greatly influenced by this sort of liberal white settler elite that is very tied to racial capitalism.
1: Yeah, it part of it, what it does is, you know, it makes me think about, for instance, the PAC. You know, exactly. I went to South Africa about a year or so ago, and you know, went to Reuben Island. And one of the things that that to me I found interesting about the conversation about the ANC and the resistance in South Africa was that the PAC was a formation of which Robert Sobukwe, being one of the foundational figures to challenge apartheid, I believe that was in like the 1950s, who was incarcerated with other members of the ANC that came along in terms of their resistance in that way, in many respects, through the kind of groundwork that the PAC actually had carved out. So all of that to say that I think one of the aspects of the global system of white supremacy.
0: We should say very quickly, the PAC stands for the Pan-Africanist Congress.
1: That's right. I'm sorry. Yep. Pan-Africanist Congress. And so part of when we talk about like the global system of white supremacy and the historiography of resistance movements, I think that part of the kind of mainstream white supremacist historiography often frames out of the picture and creates disincentives for kind of revolutionary Pan-African approaches to dealing with politics. Because to your point, that approach is fundamentally a challenge to European settler colonialism in a way that kind of other political orientations, colonialism is like a tertiary consideration. And I think that's part of the challenge that I think we have in contemporary Black politics all over the world, is that there is an understanding of the nature of the threat of political movements that are based on like truly anti-colonial approaches to doing politics. And so there's very often a lack of support, mainstream coverage, and distortions of the work of folks that operate from that vantage point. And it's unfortunate because I think that, you know, because one of the other, I think, contrasting dynamics is that, at least in my understanding, across the continent of Africa, the notion of Pan-Africanism is one that people take seriously to the point where, you know, African folks on the continent that are vying for political office will use the term Pan-Africanism as a way to demonstrate their authenticity in terms of caring about the masses of their community. But there are a lot of folks on the continent that have become cynical about people deploying that term. Because it's similar to the way that like Black folks here in the United States who are aspiring for political office will reference Frederick Douglass or reference Malcolm X, right? But don't actually embody the politics, but they know that those references are things that the masses sympathize with and see as champions of, you know, for them. And so I think that so I think that's the problem that we have across the globe. Is the latent popularity of the notion of Pan-Africanism and the different forms that it shows up around the world, but an understanding of those that are vying for office in the kind of mainstream who accept in some ways the legitimacy of the settler colonial project, that those folks strive for the certain kinds of credibility that you get from Pan-Africanism, but jettison the politics that come along with it.
0: No, I think I from my experience, I think you've got it exactly right. Pan-Africanism, it seems like even people who might not use the term, it's almost a reflexive identity that they believe in Pan-Africanism. I remember when Muammar Gaddafi was assassinated by Barack Obama's thugs in 2011, there was just such an outpouring of sympathy and anger at Obama and also the African governments which supported NATO's invasion of Libya. And it does seem like the Pan-Africanism is almost like you're born into it. If you're born on this continent, and I would say maybe 20 years ago, even if you were African American, you had some consciousness, Pan-Africanism was just sort of the default position. It just seems like the governments are more and more antagonistic because they don't work for the people. They work for foreigners. They work for foreigners, mostly in Europe and the United States, increasingly for Chinese investors, although the Chinese aren't as imperialist as the United States and the West. They are still imperialists. It's still an unequal relationship with Africans. And I want to ask you, just think about it for a second. We'll take a quick break. But I want to ask you, though, because I'm still unsure if you think Pan-Africanism is dead. But whether you do or whether you don't, what's its future? Put a pin in that question. And when we come back from this quick break for a station message, we will get your answer. So we're back from the break. Davon, I was asking you before the break, what is the future of Pan-Africanism? It, you know, I'm a little bit older than you, I know, but it seems like 25 years ago, it was not in question that the way forward for Africans in the diaspora and on the continent was through some Pan-Africanist movement. And it doesn't seem that way. It doesn't seem that we are even culturally or historically literate enough, certainly in the United States, and certainly in terms of the elites in Africa, that we are even culturally or historically literate enough to understand exactly the value of Pan-Africanism. What are your thoughts?
1: Yeah, I mean, so I wouldn't say that Pan-Africanism is dead. I think that there are, you know, whether we look at the Sahel states in West Africa, and even though there's some things I know that happened over the last couple of weeks, you know, with that formation, you know, there are examples. We talked about like the EFF that are especially Pan-Africanist, and again have, you know, experienced some drawbacks, but, you know, continue to be a force in South African politics. You know, there's work happening around the world that I think would indicate that Pan-Africanism is not dead. I would say that the challenge that Pan-Africanism has currently, there are two fundamental challenges that I think Pan-Africanism has currently. The first is a rhetorical and ideological war on it. I think that there has been a generation of scholarship that has been curated in the mainstream academy, particularly amongst the kind of broad left, that mirrors white folks' anxieties around notions of Black sovereignty and self-determination. And so I think those anxieties have been baked in to what has become and considered over the past, you know, 10 years or so, the mainstream of like activism as it relates to Black people. And you can see, I think you see that in the context of like Black Lives Matter, which, you know, much of its kind of stated ideological disposition, at best is, weary of, you know, forms of revolutionary nationalism, and at worst hostile to it. That's just one example of that kind of modern day iteration of it. So there's the general ideological battle, against, Pan-Africanism, that comes from the left, that comes from the kind of an intellectual orthodoxy that's anti-nationalist because of white folks' anxiety. So that's one challenge. The other challenge now, and let me say one thing, other thing too about that. I think that challenge is currently being overcome. Because I do believe that over the past, let's say, 3, 4, maybe 5 years, there has been more scholarly production, I think, in the mainstream around Pan-Africanism, and certain Black scholars that have emerged. You know, people like Ashley Farmer and Keisha Blaine and folks like that who've written books, who themselves may not necessarily be like avowedly, you know, revolutionary Pan-African nationalists, but have produced scholarly work that doesn't marginalize that perspective in the way that other intellectual or the general intellectual disposition of mainstream academy has. So I do think that there is that ideological war on it is being overcome. So that's one.
0: Can I ask you, Davon? Can we name names in this? I think you're saying that ideas, most prominently like intersectionality, kind of is a misdirection from Pan-Africanism. It turns our searchlight inward and says that in part, we are the problem. Intersectionality says, I think I can say this, says that Black men are at least a big part of the problem that ails African-Americans, certainly, and that this is a distraction. Is that, am I right interpreting what you're saying that way?
1: Mostly, I think that So a few things. Part of it is that there were certain intellectual innovations that happened in the 80s, 90s, and 2000s that had varying degrees, were explicit about its anti-Black nationalist, Pan-Africanist anxieties. Black feminism, mainstream iterations of Black feminism that emerged, much of it, it reminds me of Patricia Hill Collins' book was it Black Power to Hip Hop? I think it's what it was.
0: Oh, called. Right. Okay. Right. I've heard of that. I haven't read it. Yes.
1: And in that book, she basically uses, Mercer Lewis Farrakhan and Maulana Karenga as like the standard bearer for Black nationalism and Pan-Africanism, and uses her, you know, and many of them legitimate critiques of those two figures as a generalized critique of Black nationalism. And so I think that folks like Patricia Hill Collins, who I find like her work kind of outside that particular context I'm describing right now, to be useful and insightful. But what you have is you have folks like her, folks like Bell Hooks, who again have useful insights, but I think them being elevated in the academy to levels of kind of authority over Black freedom struggle in the academy was a big

0: sociological basis for their criticism. In other words, the notion that Black men and the Black nationalism, that what is inherent to Black men and Black nationalism is a penchant towards, you know, violence and aggression and patriarchy, that those claims are historically and sociologically false, right? But in a lot of the places where, you know, folks like Bell Hooks and Patricia Collins are like patron saints, you know, there hasn't been the space to really contest those ideas. But I would say over the past few years, with the emergence of Black male studies and people like Tommy Curry,
1: yes,
0: and
1: yes,
0: others that have emerged to kind of rebut that. So I think we're even in a moment where even people that may not like Tommy Curry personally, the arguments that he's helped to usher into the academic mainstream, I think, have had an impact of having people move away from the kind of mainstream Black feminist orthodoxy that was inherently anti-Black nationalist and, in many contexts, anti-Black men.
1: Yeah, he does, I think, effectively challenge these kind of backwards notions of Black nationalism, radical Black politics, and the role that men have played. I think that's correct. But anyway, yeah. I took you away from your second point on the challenges that Pan-Africanism faces.
0: Yep. And so there's the ideological challenge that, again, I think we're overcoming. But I also think the other challenge to Pan-Africanism is a political challenge. And that political challenge is one of like counterinsurgency. And I think the best example of that is the kind of foundational Black American descendants of slaves kind of moniker that has become popular online. That I think that is a threat to Pan-Africanism politically, because I see those movements as forms of counterinsurgency to take the latent appetite for things like reparations amongst Black people, but steering it into political vehicles that are anti-revolutionary. And I think that's a place where, you know, it's going to be important to explicitly do work to push back against that. Because I think that does pose a threat not only to Pan-Africanism, but it poses a threat to Black people's capacity to wield power as an independent base of political power. And look, I'll say this about the ADOS and FBA folks, and I've said this publicly in other places. Like, I don't find their arguments, their platforms, their spokespeople to be particularly insightful or politically salient, right? So I actually don't have a concern about like their direct political intervention, because I just don't think they have the infrastructure and political sophistication to be that level of a force. Where I do think it's a challenge, though, is that it has fostered levels of division and discord that I think take valuable energy that could be going towards building politically and getting results, that it could take energy away from that. And I think so one of the things I've encouraged people to do is like, yeah, if we got to push back against FBAs and ADOS, do that, but don't make that everything. And I do think there are some people that I think spend too much time like addressing them, which takes away energy that could be put to like movement work.
1: I think that's right. We're in addressing ADOS and foundational Black Americans, is that what they call themselves? It almost is relitigating sort of a settled argument, really an argument that was settled at least as early as Malcolm X's understanding of Pan-Africanism and even exactly. Pan-Arabism. I wonder, though, the thing about ADOS, and it strikes me that the ADOS crowd is very similar in their ideology to this anti-immigrant movement in South Africa by Black South Africans, which I should say, by the way, I don't think they have a good following, but certainly not every Black South African. There are many Black South Africans, including Julius Malema, who's the leader of the Economic Freedom Fighters, who are adamantly opposed to this idea of drawing boundaries between African nations. Actually, Julius Malema proposes a borderless Africa. But the one thing that seems to tie them together is their misunderstanding of economics, of capitalism. Like their solutions are very heavily tied to capitalism, and we you know, know

0: I think people who are Pan-Africanists, people who study this issue, that the idea of a check, right, is nonsense, right? I mean, maybe there are some material benefits in terms of cash that we might seek in terms of reparations, but cash is just debt. And what we really need is ownership. That's what Julius Malema was even saying to the protesters, the anti-migrant protesters, was that, you know, you're begging for a job that's no good, right? We need to own these jobs to give to each other and to our African neighbors, right? It sort of reflects a lack of political imagination, both by the Edos folks, by the Black South Africans, and that seems to be sort of puts a ceiling on how far we can go as long as we have so many people who are enthralled with the marketplace as the solution to answers that were caused, the solution to problems that were caused by the marketplace.
1: Yeah, a couple of things. One of the challenges we have, and this, you know, kind of relates to what I was saying in terms of the ideological challenge, is that most of us, whether it's our formal education or American pop culture, we've only ever really been exposed to European culture, right? And to the extent that we have been exposed to non-European cultures, you know, those that Europe sees as its cultural and intellectual genealogy, so Greece and Rome. Outside of that, our community knows very little about non-Western societies. And the impact of that is that many of our people can't imagine that there are different ways to structure and configure the world outside of the existing one that exists. And to the extent that there's information about non-Western societies that were highly functional, highly advanced civilizationally and technologically, our communities know very little about those societies. And so examples of like a socialist or communist society, the examples that our people pull from are highly propagandized, right? Given, you know, the Cold War context and all of that. And so I think a part of the challenge we have is that our people generally have only been exposed to European history and culture such that we are operating within Europeans' cultural imagination. So the forms of freedom that people have the capacity to think up in the European cultural imagination at best is aspiring for junior partnership and white folks' stewardship of the resources of the world, right? And if you've been indoctrinated in a way where that's all you know is European history and culture, then that is progress. That is liberation. And so I think the FBA ADOS folks, they don't have much of an understanding of the world outside of European history and culture. And so what they are aspiring for is that junior partnership and white folks stewardship of the world. But again, I don't think that many of them know enough to know that that is functionally what they are pushing for, you know? And so what we're seeing in South Africa, and I think you rightly make the parallel between some of the immigration discussions in the United States and those in South Africa, when a person, again, is only able to operate within the European cultural imagination, then notions of nationalism that are based in a kind of conservative European settler colonial iteration of nationalism is normal, right? It makes sense because that's what they're seeing other people do, other nations do. And it's kind of the normalized discourse. And it speaks to the unfortunate reality of the lack of revolutionary political activity and seriousness of the ANC, that you see a ruling party that is, you know, accredited with ending formal apartheid in South Africa to generate a political environment that the kinds of attacks that, you know, you kind of intro the show referencing would be happening in an environment where the kind of underlying political thrust that helped to end apartheid was Pan-Africanism. So it is a sad commentary on what happens when you have a ruling party that has not taken seriously ending the project of settler colonialism and creating a new world where African people have sovereignty and self-determination.
0: Yeah. No, I think that's perfect. And it leads, actually, we're not going to have much time to discuss this like I had hoped, but it leads to another concept, which I know you're familiar with, because I believe that as a on the debate team at, tell me where this was again. It was at the
1: Towson University, Baltimore City.
0: Baltimore County. Actually, when I interviewed Frank Wilderson, he actually mentioned, he gave you a shout out, the Towson University Debate Club, for using his theory of Afro-pessimism in being a winning debate team. And I wonder if the Ados people and many other Blacks as well don't take into account the very unique role that African Americans play. We're not like the Irish, right? We are in some ways, right? But we're not completely like the Irish. Blacks aren't completely like Palestinians even, or Arabs, right? And we see this in the violence almost daily that is perpetrated against African-Americans. Just on Monday, the body of an 18-year-old African-American, Nolan Xavier Wells, was discovered off the coast of Horn Island in Mississippi, where he was last seen with a group of friends over the July 4th weekend. Wells was among a group of all white friends. And I want to ask you, Afro-pessimism, do you think that Afro-pessimism helps explain this sort of litany of violence? I mean, everyone, I think, knows something happened on that island, and this young Black man was the victim. We don't know what. But does Afro-pessimism, as well as Pan-Africanism, does it help explain the world to Africans, people of African descent, in a way that maybe we can move forward in understanding, we're not like everybody else?
1: Yeah, I think Afro-pessimism, I think, is particularly helpful in providing an explanation of the nature of violence against people of African descent in ways that are not well explained in intellectual context where, like, Marxism is the primary lens of analysis. And so what I mean by that is, so there's certainly the conversation around political economy. Right. And again, Marx's analysis is extremely useful and helpful in having an analysis of political economy, which is essential. And oftentimes in liberal democracies, there is an avoidance of talking about political economy because then it would actually shift the institutional arrangements to be more egalitarian and democratic and all of that. So there's that. But there's an aspect to this current global system that is rooted in capitalism, but is also rooted in white supremacy that operates with, but also independently of, or supplements, acts in conjunction with, the global system of capitalism. And here's what I mean by that is that, one of the, intellectual disciplines that emerged during Enlightenment was this discipline of Egyptology. And Egyptology emerged for the purpose of theorizing ancient Egypt out of Africa because it was disruptive to the societal propaganda of Black inferiority that was essential to propagating the Maafa, enslavement, chattel slavery here in the United States. That it was, and in Europe, it was central to the rationale that people of African descent were deemed inferior human beings. And that was baked in to the culture of Western civilization, right? So the culture, and culture is a place where Marx's analysis is limited because, and this is where Afro-pessimism comes in, because a term that Wilderson borrows from psychoanalysis, the notion of libidinal economy, right? So you have your political economy, but then you have the economy of pleasure and desire and fear and, the symbolic. And these are things that have impacts that are not purely explainable through political economy. So for people of African descent, one of the notions that is projected onto people of African descent as an essential characteristic of our community is that we're inherently prone to violence, right? And so that is a notion of Black people being inherently prone to violence that then better explain why, for instance, in the United States, Black people are way overrepresented in terms of mass incarceration, three times more likely to be killed by law enforcement. You know, Black folks get 30% longer sentences for crimes that are committed, equivalent crimes to their white counterparts. So there are all these inequalities, all these forms of structural violence that Black people experience that are not purely explainable through an analysis of political economy, but are explained by the anti-African, imposition, the anti-African notions that are baked into Western civilization that then we're all, socialized into and then create certain notions and beliefs about who people of African descent are essentially that then have political and policy impacts. And so in terms of the violence that Black people experience, I think Afro-pessimism is uniquely able to explain that because it's a kind of violence that is unique to Black people. Other folks of color experience the violence of colonialism, but there is a unique way that Western civilization, which in essence is like white settler colonialism, it is the prevailing system of global and economic dominance that white people exert over people the world. And what is fundamental to that system is anti-African notions that are baked into Western civilization. So again, I think Afro-pessimism is uniquely able to provide a lens of analysis to explore those forms of violence against Black people.
0: I won't name names now, I guess. You name one in Bell Hooks, but you know, there are others now, I think. And even those who aren't actively trying to turn us against each other, they just don't address the issue. I was watching an interview with Mark Lamont Hill the other day, and it just doesn't address the fundamental issues the way that you have done. But in any event, Daybon, thank you so much for appearing on the show. We're going to have to leave it there. But I'd like to thank executive producers Malika Smith and Denise Young. Next up is news headlines, followed by jazz stories with alternating host Gio.

0: For WPFW News in Washington, I'm Sue Goodwin. Here are some headlines. The fragile ceasefire between the United States and Iran has collapsed, raising new questions about how or whether the war can be brought to an end. WPFW's Noah Portner has this report.
1: The U.S. military launched new waves of attacks Wednesday and Thursday, striking over 160 targets in Iran after President Trump declared the interim ceasefire over. Iran responded by attacking U.S. facilities in Kuwait, Bahrain, and Qatar. The renewed fighting marks a sharp reversal for the Trump administration, which had promoted last month's ceasefire as the first step towards a permanent peace. Iran refuses to allow freedom of movement through the Strait of Hormuz. They seek to gain the ability to charge tolls. Since allowing Iran to take control of the Strait of Hormuz would essentially cast into doubt freedom of movement in every waterway on Earth, the U.S. government is unwilling to admit such a defeat. After launching into an angry speech insulting Iran's leadership, Trump now faces a dilemma: escalate the conflict to a broader regional war, or seek another ceasefire that may prove just as worthless as the last. Today, Iran is burying its slain supreme leader, but the next generation of Iranian leaders seem to be even more dedicated, proud of their ability to resist U.S. airstrikes.
0: In related news, as fighting flares up again in Iran, the enormous cost of the war must be better understood. Here again is WPFW's Noah Portner.
1: The price of the war has now climbed to an estimated $110 billion for U.S. taxpayers, although some estimates put the number closer to $200 billion. Tens of billions have been spent on precision-guided munitions, while American bases in the region have suffered billions of dollars in damage. For Iran, the cost is far higher. Analysts estimate that the country has suffered more than $500 billion in economic damage from attacks on military facilities and civilian infrastructure. Oil exports have been completely disrupted, compounding the damage. Yet despite these losses, Iran's leadership has shown little sign of backing down. Iranian officials continue to insist that they will not surrender control over the Strait of Hormuz or accept restrictions to their armed forces. This suggests that even the staggering cost of the war may not be enough to make Iran's leadership budge. From WPFW News in Washington, I'm Noah Portner.
0: In other news, the fatal shooting of a man in Houston on Tuesday by ICE agents is leading to calls for truth and accountability. Lorenzo Salgado Araujo, originally from Mexico, had lived in Texas for over 30 years. He was killed by an ICE agent who was driving in an unmarked vehicle during what ICE called a targeted enforcement operation. ICE claimed that Salgado tried to evade his arrest and use his car to run into the agent's car. Now his family is calling for an independent investigation. And yesterday, Mexican President Claudia Sheinbaum called for an international human rights investigation, saying Salgado's shooting reflects a broader pattern of mistreatment of Mexican migrants. And today, after reviewing public records, The Guardian reported that Salgado's death marked the 10th fatal shooting by federal immigration officials nationwide since the second Trump administration took office. For WPFW News in Washington, I'm Sue Goodwin.

Welcome to another edition of Jazz Stories here on WPFW, your station for jazz and justice. I'm your host, Joshua Myers, and we're happy to bring you music representing the broad region of DC and beyond. We open, as we always do, with Lloyd McNeil Quartet's Home Rule. Thanks for being with us. We have more to come here in the show today, including a special guest. Thank you for being here, and we look forward to our chat coming up later in this hour with Akuya Allrich.

0: That is the music of the great Akuya Aurich from her new record, Bonia. And that was, of course, the Billie Holiday tune, Fine and Mellow. And we are extremely blessed to have Akuya Aurich here with us for the show, alongside our co-host, Gio Rosanello, to talk about what's happening with this music. So thank you all for being here.
1: Hey, fam. Thank you so much. You play one of my favorite songs.
0: Absolutely.
2: The best.
0: Absolutely.
1: Hey.
0: So what's going on?
1: Oh, my goodness. I have my birthday and my album release and my Nina Simone Mary McCabe tribute on Saturday. I am super excited. I'm turning 47 on Saturday, 7/11.
0: Wow.
1: So I'm hoping people come out. We're going to be at Joe's Movement Emporium, 6:30 and 8:30 sets. Thank y'all so much for having me on here. This is really an important project for me. So I'm really happy to be here.
0: Yeah.
2: The record is beautiful, Akuya, and I
1: know the name of the album
2: is a track on there. It's an original. I wonder if you could just start us off there. Maybe tell us a little bit about this project. Obviously, it's not your first rodeo, not your first album, but it's a special one. It's a live album.
1: Yeah.
2: It really communicates some of that amazing energy that your live shows have. So just tell us about that, Bonia. What is the meaning behind that?
1: So Bonia is an old term from the Akan people of Ghana, West Africa, and Bonia means humility. I wrote the song based off of and inspired by a traditional spiritual song called Bonia, and it really is just talking about being humble to the energies of the universe, to God, to your ancestors, to things that are outside of yourself, and really connecting to that. It's one of my favorites because, especially in these times where things are just really difficult, you really have to take a moment to just be like, okay, I'm not in power. I'm going to do my best and I'm going to leave the rest. So that's Bonia for me. So that's what Bonia is. And this is my fourth album. And, you know, in this AI, these times of AI, I think live albums are kind of the way to go.
0: Yeah.
1: So people know that you're a real person.
0: Absolutely. And this is the second live record, right?
1: It is. It is my second live album. So I'm super amped about it.
0: How have you evolved in was the last 14 years between the two?
1: Oh my gosh. I guess so. I think I'm more settled in who I am.
0: Yeah.
1: And unapologetic, you know, and really finding different ways to weave in who I am as a person and not just a musician, but just as a whole human being into my music. I think, you know, that's one of the objectives of being a musician is to transmit information through your own experience, but allowing the light of God and the universe and your ancestors to come through as well. But that's, you know, that's the brilliance of allowing yourself to be a conduit and allowing yourself to just be who you were raised to be.
0: Absolutely.
1: So that's what I feel about it.
0: Yeah. This tune right here, Catfish Blues. This is Delta Blues, right? Like this goes back to the
1: some people might say the
0: source. But we know the sources. There are multiple sources.
1: right.
0: But you mentioned that this arrangement was by Gary Clark Jr.
1: Yes, I am definitely a big fan of Gary Clark Jr. And the way that he presented this song, you know, the song was written by Robert Pettway, old Delta blues, Mississippi, the whole thing, the roots, the crossroads, you know how it goes.
0: Yeah.
1: And he presented it so brilliantly. I was like, yo, he threw in that moan and I was like, that's it. That's all of it.
0: Mm-hmm.
1: It's all of it. And I was like, I can't not do this. But also making sure that I say their names, because a lot of times our names get lost in the sauce of this capitalist system of music consumption. So, I wanted to just make sure that it was clear that I got that arrangement from Gary Clark Jr., but it was written by Robert Pettway, and just honoring the blues and the roots of my own family. My family is from Mississippi, both sides.
0: Yes.
1: So being able to express the brilliance out of such toil and such difficulty, even to this day, the Mississippi disappoints consistently. So being able to speak and present the brighter side of it, yeah, which is our culture, regardless of the difficulties, it's important to me.
0: Been thinking a lot about Mississippi, given the news cycle. And then also another lesser known, I guess, national story, Chokwe Antar Lumumba, and what's happening with his trial and you know, his connection to the larger Black nationalist, Black power movement, and what it meant to go to Mississippi in the first place. Brandy just got honored by her hometown of Macomb, Mississippi, and Macomb is right there in the Delta as well. And so there's so many things to think about. And with Robert Pettway, I mean, he's part of this huge community. And I think the movie centers is now beginning to shed a light for some people about it. But you had Tommy Johnson, you had Robert Johnson, you had Louise Johnson. I mean, you had Son House, you had Charlie Patton, you had all of these people, and none of them.
1: Yes, Josh, yes.
0: None of them ever rise above the kind of the industry's expectations for the sound, because they weren't necessarily in it for that.
1: Yeah, exactly.
0: And so, you know, in the 60s, there's this revival, but they didn't necessarily create it. It was a lot of people from the outside saying, look, oh, my God, we discovered these old heads and they can still play. It's like, that's not the point.
1: that's not the point. But, you know, and so I'm honored to be able to give rise and give light to those names and to that energy and to just the legacy of what the blues is, especially for Black people. Like, this is struggle music.
0: Right.
1: But it's struggle music that still is like, I'm still live. And that in and of itself is revolutionary. I'm going to live. I'm going to survive and I'm going to thrive. And I'm gonna make something brilliant out of this muck.
0: Yeah.
2: And you make me, what you've been saying about the sort of the difficulty of getting some names to rise out of that kind of that group reminds me of the way that it like the means of talking about it are so important. And like the fact that we think of the blues as a 12-bar form and it's all very musicological, like that came a lot later. Like blues musicians were not playing just a simple 12-bar blues every time. But it's like that 50s, 60s revival. We a lot of stuff became sort of put into text in that way.
1: Yeah.
2: I wonder, you know, I'm thinking about the blues in the way that you're talking about, which has nothing to do with counting the bars. But it has everything to do with all the tracks on this record, whether they sound like Catfish Blues or not.
1: Yeah.
2: And there's, of course, Nina Simone is big. You have multiple Nina Simone songs on this. You paid tribute to her for now, you know, close to 15 years, I'm sure.
1: Almost 20. It'll be 20 in 2 years. It's been 18 years this year.
2: Can you talk about like what it means to pick up a lineage like the quote-unquote blues and to treat it as both really solid and important and also something that can be fluid and that you can actually put your hands on in 2026 in this work?
1: Absolutely, man. It's spiritual. It's the light, and you can't turn off the light. It's there regardless of whether you pick it up or not. On my album is also, I honor my dad, and the song that I'm singing is a minor blues. And so, you know, there's so much in there. And as a matter of fact, just to be technical and be a jazz nerd, real quick.
2: Okay.
1: the Catfish Blues is not a 12-bar blues. It's literally just B flat. Like, it's just one chord with a turnaround. And so, you know, it's important to get away from it. It's important to know the chord changes and all of the technicalities of theory. But if you don't know and honor the spirit of it, you don't really know the music. So being able to honor the spirit of the music and the people who created the music is paramount to me. Being able to go back and bring it to the fourth, to bring it to the future, it's Sankofa. It's like, it's connecting the circle. You know, we always think about time in terms of linear, and a linear experience, but really we are the past and we are the future. We're always just here right now, regardless of where we are. So if we are able to express that whenever and wherever, you never let that light go. You enhance it.
2: We're talking to Akuia Allrich about Bonya, an album that's just come out. And we're also talking to you on the eve of your birthday. You want to remind people who just lined up or just logged on or just tuned in, what's going on that day?
1: On my birthday, July 11th, that's Saturday, I am celebrating my 47th birthday, and it's going to be my album release, which is called Bonya, as well as my Nina Simone Miriam Makeba tribute. I am honored to be like presenting music of these brilliant people, particularly of my father, Aje Okoto, the song Understand, and his group, Nation. My godmother, Mama Kehembe, Kehembe Eichelberger, was the vocalist on this. I'm honored to honor her as well. She's still a professor at Howard University. HU, you know, Bison. so it's a really good opportunity. It took me a long time to record my dad's music. So this is a big deal for me. This is a big deal for me.
0: You know, I just, and Gio knows this because he's the editor, but I just finished writing a piece about Howard's music department.
1: Oh, nice.
0: That period where your father is there. And there's this deepening of not only appreciation of these genres that get excluded, but as you said earlier, the spirit in which it was offered to the Black community. Right. And Howard had to get on board because Howard would have been irrelevant had that generation not made that assertion and choice to dig back into their own cultural tradition.
1: That's right. That's right. You are speaking absolute truth to power, bro.
0: Yeah.
1: Absolutely. And because out of that, those protests that they staged, there came the jazz program, came the African Studies program. And it's crazy that we had to fight a Black school to get Black culture taught about. But again, it's a reminder that you got to stand up. You got to stand up. You got to speak out. And you have to require your people to stand up for your people. It's paramount.
0: Yeah.
1: It's paramount. Because you can go to a lot of these white schools and you're going to find Black culture all day long.
0: Mm-hmm.
1: But, you know, it says something in it. And that's really cool. But it's important that the core, that these Black schools also present and facilitate and preserve Black culture in the same kind of way. So, yeah, no, you're absolutely right. That time was a big deal. It was a big deal. And still present today. I'm really honored to be a part of that legacy.
0: Absolutely. Absolutely. Gio?
2: And we have, you know, you've been mentioning your father and his influence. And I just wonder if we can take a moment to sort of just remember Aje Okoto and all that he did for the city and just talk to us about how, you know, he was a formative influence. And now that you're in a place to honor your late father in that way that, you know, obviously makes sense. It took a while to feel comfortable playing that music, but could you speak a little bit about that?
1: Yeah. So my dad and his colleagues, his partners, my dad, and my mom and my godparents, they started an African-centered school in 1974 called Nation House Watoto School. We're still there. We celebrated our 52nd year anniversary this year. So my family has been community workers, community developers, community activists since clearly before I was born. And that's the lineage that I come from. But he passed, my dad, Aje Okoto, passed in 2019. And he was a big tree and it touched a lot of lives. So, but it was a lot of grief for my family in particular, but the community as well. But, you know, it's important for us to make sure that when people pass on, it's not the end. It is a new beginning. It is an opportunity to facilitate that light to continue going. I think I saw a movie one day and they said it's not about winning the war. It's about keeping the torch lit. And so that's my goal, which makes it like, OK, I can do that. I can do that. Like, I don't have to fight this. I don't have to fight the power so much that I lose myself, that I lose my family. No, let's keep this light. Let's keep this torch lit. And saying that, I need people to come to my show. Keep this light. Keep this torch lit. On Saturday, they can get tickets on my website, akuiaallrich.com, or linktree.com/akuiaallrich. That's AKUA. ALLRICH. But yeah, it's gonna be fantastic. Thank you for asking me for that. It's not easy to present my dad's work, but when I sit in the lessons that my mother and my dad and my family taught me, I can let the emotions do their work without getting so overwhelmed that I cannot present. So it took a minute, though. It took a minute.
2: One thing that often gets lost, I think, in the historical view is the role of music in the movement that your father was a part of.
1: Oh, my God, yes.
2: And can you talk about, I know I love that you're paying homage to him musically. Can you talk about Nation and specifically the music that he was involved in and that the importance of that?
1: Oh, yeah, absolutely. You know, back in those in the 70s, the 60s and 70s, there was really a resurgence of connecting to the source, that thing that was taken from us as African people, which is African music and just culture in general. So it was an opportunity for us to connect in a different kind of way and really facilitate in Pan-Africanism, which is connecting outside of just the United States of America, because we get so lost in the struggles here that we don't see beyond, okay, what exactly are we fighting for? And the reality is we're fighting for, and we are creating bridges between our now difficult experience and what we had before. Again, connecting those dots. And it was a powerful resurgence of that. You can see it in a lot of the jazz music. Look at Abbey Lincoln and John Coltrane and Sun Ra and all of these amazing musicians, Nina Simone, Mary McCabe. The African presence was a resurgence. It was a reminder. It was a remembrance that of who we are and what we connect to, regardless of where we are. And when you see yourself as a global citizen, your journey and your work becomes much broader. And I think it reaches more people and more people's hearts, regardless of who they are. Like, it doesn't even matter what race they are. People see you standing in who you are and they're like, oh, snap, I feel real good about that. I'm inspired by that.
0: It was not pre-planned. I'm sorry. It was pre-planned to play Red Bark in this segment of the interview.
1: I love it.
0: And so, but Gio didn't know that. So the question that you asked about Baba Aji was right, literally on time, ancestrally aligned in the best way.
1: Let's go.
0: Because he had no idea I had that on the playlist. It's not on the new album. It's from Soul Singer. But I knew I needed that soprano saxophone.
1: Hey, that part. Yes, that screaming, baby.
0: They were powerful,
1: that music. Jerry Allen was on the album. I mean, there's so many heavy hitters who were able to spread their light through that artistic experience. And even in our school, like, the arts are part of our culture. Like, we can't learn without the arts, without moving and singing. And, like, it's so much more pervasive. Like, the actual lessons of life hit so much harder. I can say something to you and then sing it, and you're going to remember that singing before you hear that spoken word.
2: Yeah.
1: Thank you for Red Bark. Hello.
0: And the other thing I wanted to say before we have to go is, like, the Tribe is killing on this album. You got Chris Fun on bass.
1: Yes, yes.
0: You got Sam Prather, Brent Burkhead, Tyler Lee. Yes. I mean, wow. Yes.
1: It's the whole crew, and they are all with me on Saturday. I'm so excited. Got Chris Fun on bass, Sam Prather on keys, Tyler Lee on drums, Brent Burkhead, who is my birthday brother, who I am performing with today for his birthday gig in Baltimore.
0: Wow.
1: He's on the gig. My husband, Isakile Aldrich, he's doing the projections. And my brother, Aje Osei Okoto, he's on percussion. So it's a family affair. Those my peoples. And we're going to go to the upper room. I hope everybody comes with us.
0: Yeah.
2: Hell yeah.
0: Beautiful.
2: So exciting. Well, thank you, Akuia.
1: Thank
2: Josh,
1: you, guys.
2: You're the master of ceremonies here, so I'm going to let you take us out.
0: Oh, I just want to say, echo the thanks. And it's always wonderful to talk to you and to share this music. I can remember the first time I heard you perform live. I think it might have been at the Mandela tribute.
1: Oh, wow. Hampton.
0: Maybe sometime before that, but that one sticks out.
1: Oh, that was a big deal. Hemasekela.
0: Yes. Hemasekela was there. Larry Willis was there. Ancestors now.
1: Oh my God. That was a big deal. Yeah. You know, he heard me sing, and I have to just say this real quick.
0: Yeah.
1: He heard me sing, and he came out and he said, I heard you singing, and I said, is that Miriam? I said, oh my God. You just blew my whole mind.
0: That's the story.
1: Story.
2: I just got serious chills here.
1: I know.
2: Yeah.
1: Super cool. Wow.
0: Well,
1: thank you guys.
0: You heard it here first.
1: Yes.
0: And so thank you, Akuya. Thank you, Gio. Absolutely. We're going to keep this music rolling with music from Soul Singer. This is Akuya Allrich's Take My Time right here on Jazz Stories. All right, so we are off the air now.
1: Thank you, Josh. You rock, man. Oh my God, that was so brilliant. I really appreciate you for doing this.
3: I want to be with you.
1: Can you come on back?

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So when I say I cried power, it doesn't matter what I say. You say power, Lord, and you gotta mean it. You ready? Let's do it.

0: the music of Akuya Allrich. This is Center Man by Nina Simone from her record, uniquely from Akuya's record, Uniquely Standard. Before that, we heard Take My Time. Before that, we heard Red Bark.
1: Yeah.
0: Both from Soul Singer. And then we opened with the Billie Holiday tune Fine and Mellow. Moved into the Robert Pettway tune Catfish Blues. And then the original Bonia, all from the new record entitled Bonia. That's once again Akuya Allrich.

0: Frédéric Yonnay, Time After Time, from his record Front and Center. And we heard from the same record, Art Space 2.0, and his version of Days of Wine and Roses. Stay tuned for Headline News.
1: For WPFW News in Washington, I'm Sue Goodwin. Here are some headlines. The fragile ceasefire between the United States and Iran has collapsed, raising new questions about how or whether the war can be brought to an end. WPFW's Noah Portner has this report.
2: The U.S. military launched new waves of attacks Wednesday and Thursday, striking over 160 targets in Iran after President Trump declared the interim ceasefire over. Iran responded by attacking U.S. facilities in Kuwait, Bahrain, and Qatar. The renewed fighting marks a sharp reversal for the Trump administration, which had promoted last month's ceasefire as the first step towards a permanent peace. Iran refuses to allow freedom of movement through the Strait of Hormuz. They seek to gain the ability to charge tolls. Since allowing Iran to take control of the Strait of Hormuz would essentially cast into doubt freedom of movement in every waterway on Earth, the U.S. government is unwilling to admit such a defeat. After launching into an angry speech insulting Iran's leadership, Trump now faces a dilemma. Escalate the conflict to a broader regional war, or seek another ceasefire that may prove just as worthless as the last. Today, Iran is burying its slain supreme leader, but the next generation of Iranian leaders seem to be even more dedicated, proud of their ability to resist U.S. airstrikes.
1: In related news, as fighting flares up again in Iran, the enormous costs of the war must be better understood. Here again is WPFW's Noah Portner.
2: The price of the war has now climbed to an estimated $110 billion for U.S. taxpayers, although some estimates put the number closer to $200 billion. Tens of billions have been spent on precision-guided munitions, while American bases in the region have suffered billions of dollars in damage. For Iran, the cost is far higher. Analysts estimate that the country has suffered more than $500 billion in economic damage from attacks on military facilities and civilian infrastructure. Oil exports have been completely disrupted, compounding the damage. Yet despite these losses, Iran's leadership has shown little sign of backing down. Iranian officials continue to insist that they will not surrender control over the Strait of Hormuz or accept restrictions to their armed forces. This suggests that even the staggering cost of the war may not be enough to make Iran's leadership budge. From WPFW News in Washington, I'm Noah Portner.
1: In other news, the fatal shooting of a man in Houston on Tuesday by ICE agents is leading to calls for truth and accountability. Lorenzo Salgado Araujo, originally from Mexico, had lived in Texas for over 30 years. He was killed by an ICE agent who was driving in an unmarked vehicle during what ICE called a targeted enforcement operation. ICE claimed that Salgado tried to evade his arrest and use his car to run into the agent's car. Now his family is calling for an independent investigation. And yesterday, Mexican President Claudia Sheinbaum called for an international human rights investigation, saying Salgado's shooting reflects a broader pattern of mistreatment of Mexican migrants. And today, after reviewing public records, The Guardian reported that Salgado's death marked the 10th fatal shooting by federal immigration officials nationwide since the second Trump administration took office. For WPFW News in Washington, I'm Sue Goodwin.

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You're listening to Jazz Stories. I'm your host, Joshua Myers. We had a spirited conversation with Akuya Aldridge and my co-host, Gio Rosanello, in the first hour. So if you missed it, make sure you go back into our archives to listen to us talk about what's happening in the musical world of the great Akuya Aldridge. 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And we're going to keep this rolling with music from Amy K. Burmett, who was one of the earliest, if not originators, of this program, Jazz Stories. We're going to hear from Tell Me What It's Like by Amy K. Burmett.

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1: All right, so we heard from Amy K. Burmett and the 2022 record, Tell Me What It's Like. We heard Jealous of the Birds. Before that, we heard the title track, Tell Me What It's Like. And then before that, we heard Dear Friend, all original compositions by the pianist and vocalist Amy K. Burmett. All right, so we're going to get some more music in. We have up next someone who grew up here in the district and has obviously, this doesn't have to even be said, but they've blown up tremendously. Talking, of course, about Michelle and Diggio Cello. I'm going to hear her classic Outside My Door from her record Plantation Lullabies.

Lord said, if I didn't define myself for myself, I would be crunched into other people's fantasies for me and eaten alive. The Lord tells

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When we are silent, we are still afraid. So the Lord said, it is better to speak, remembering

0: world is altered forever. But the Lord also said, the Master's tools will never dismantle the Master's house. They may allow us to temporarily beat him at his own game, but they will never enable us to bring about genuine change. The Lord said revolution is not a one-time event. The good Lord tells us there is only one thing more frightening than speaking your own truth, and that is not speaking.
1: Thus,
0: Audre Lorde said, it is better to speak, remembering we were never meant to survive. The Lord said, your silence will not protect you. So it is better to speak, remembering we were never meant to survive. We were never meant to survive. We were never meant to survive. Thus saith the Lord.

0: You can die too and be so.
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2: Those last two tunes were from Michelle and Deggy Ocello's No More Water, the Gospel of James Baldwin. And we heard What Did I Do? Of course, it is a reimagination of the Andy Razzeff song, What Did I Do to Be So Black and Blue? And this version is kind of carried vocally by the vocalist Justin Hicks. Before that, we heard Thus Saith the Lord. And the Lord here refers to Audre Lorde. And that featured the poetry of Stacey Ann Chin. Once again, Michelle and Deggy Ocello's No More Water, the Gospel of James Baldwin. I think it was 2024 that was released. You're listening to Jazz Stories. I'm your host, Joshua Myers. We have about 20 minutes left in the show, and we're going to spend some of that time with the music of Sweet Honey in the Rock. This is Ode to International Debt.

That is music by Bernice Johnson Reagan from the 1975 album Give Your Hands to the Struggle. That was Joanne Little. If you don't know the story, you should definitely look into the story of Joanne Little, for whom this song was dedicated. Same is true of the previous tune from the Sweet Honey and the Rock album, Breaths. That was Ella's song, paying homage to Ella Jo Baker. And we begin that set with Ode to the International Dead from their record Live at, from Sweet Honey and the Rock's record Live at Carnegie Hall. It's about time for me to go ahead and get out of here. Once again, it's been a pleasure to join you for Jazz Stories. I'm your host, Joshua Myers. We'll be back next Thursday with more music representing DC and beyond. Up next is Renee Bowser with Unionism Drives Community. Keep it locked right here on WPFW, your station for jazz and justice. Oh, and I should say before we get out of here, we'll end the show today with the music of Lee Pilzer from her latest record out just last month entitled Keep Holding On. We're going to hear the opener from that record, Swinging at the Station, that features Paul Brachter on organ, Greg Holloway on drums, and Lee Pilzer on baritone saxophone.

0: From WPFW News in Washington, I'm Sue Goodwin with these Pacifica News headlines. The Mexican government announced today it will ask United States prosecutors to open criminal investigations into the deaths of 17 of its citizens during immigration enforcement operations. The announcement follows the fatal shooting of Mexican national Lorenzo Salgado Araujo, who had lived in Texas for over 30 years. An ICE agent driving an unmarked vehicle tried to stop Araujo during what DHS called a targeted enforcement operation. DHS alleged that Salgado tried to evade arrest by ramming his car into the agent's vehicle. His family is calling for a fully independent investigation, as well as four members of the U.S. Congress. In a letter to DHS, they wrote that this was, quote, not the first time ICE agents have used unnecessary deadly force, close quote. In other news, the fragile ceasefire between the United States and Iran has collapsed, raising new questions about how or whether the war can be brought to an end. The U.S. launched new waves of attacks yesterday and today, striking over 160 targets. Iran responded with missile and drone attacks targeting U.S. facilities in Kuwait, Bahrain, and Qatar. Also today, Israeli Defense Minister Israel Katz said his country was prepared to relaunch its military campaign against Iran if needed, with even greater force. As the fighting flares up again, the enormous costs of the war must be better understood. WPFW's Noah Portner explains.
1: The price of the war has now climbed to an estimated $110 billion for U.S. taxpayers, although some estimates put the number closer to $200 billion. Tens of billions have been spent on precision-guided munitions, while American bases in the region have suffered billions of dollars in damage. For Iran, the cost is far higher. Analysts estimate that the country has suffered more than $500 billion in economic damage from attacks on military facilities and civilian infrastructure. Oil exports have been completely disrupted, compounding the damage. Yet despite these losses, Iran's leadership has shown little sign of backing down. Iranian officials continue to insist that they will not surrender control over the Strait of Hormuz or accept restrictions to their armed forces. This suggests that even the staggering cost of the war may not be enough to make Iran's leadership budge.
0: And in related news, as Iran prepares to bury its longest-serving supreme leader, the funeral of Ayatollah Khamenei has become more than a religious ceremony. Here again is WPFW's Noah Portner.
1: Millions of Iranians have taken part in days of mourning ceremonies leading up to Khamenei's burial in the holy city of Mashhad. Iranian officials have portrayed Khamenei as a martyr and the ceremonies as proof that the Islamic Republic is still strong. But the burial is taking place under the shadow of renewed fighting. The United States has continued launching strikes against Iran, including attacks that have damaged transportation relatively close to the burial. Iran has responded with missile and drone attacks against U.S. military facilities in the Persian Gulf. At the funeral, crowds carried anti-American slogans and called for revenge against President Trump, while officials argue that the country has withstood far more powerful opponents. The outpouring of millions of Iranians shows that the war has created a patriotic moment, although it is always important to note that the Iranian opposition has been effectively silenced through heavy repression this year. From Pacifica News, I'm Noah Portner.
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0: 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I'm your host, Renee Bowser, and it's so great to talk with you about securing living wage jobs for working class people. There's a lot of talk about apprenticeship programs and how apprenticeships can benefit communities with high-skilled, high-paying jobs. Apprenticeships provide a learn and earn system that provides work-based learning. Many politicians promise to bring skills-oriented job training as well as good jobs to their communities and mention apprenticeships as part of their promises. That's why it's important to discuss what apprenticeship training is, how it works to grow skilled jobs with living wages, and what the entry points are for underemployed and unemployed workers. Scott Garvin, president of Bricklayers and Craft Workers Local 1 of Maryland, Virginia, and Washington, D.C., is our guest, and he will discuss the work bricklayers perform, what comprises bricklayer apprenticeship training, and the process to become a skilled bricklayer. He will also discuss the type of registered apprenticeship in which his union is involved and whether his union's program is linked to employers, federal or local government, or community colleges to provide access, training, and success for unemployed and underemployed workers. Welcome, President Garvin. How are you today?
1: Doing well, Renee. Thank you for having me on tonight.
0: And as a way of introducing you, I'm going to read your bio.
1: Thank you.
0: Scott Garvin is Northwest Region for the International Union of Bricklayers and Allied Craft Workers. He's the treasurer of the Baltimore, D.C. Metro Building and Construction Trades Council. He's regional vice president of that from 2010 to the present. He is also the local president for Bricklayers and Allied Craft Workers, Local 1, Maryland, Virginia, and D.C. since 2010. And those responsibilities include, but are not limited to, overseeing the day-to-day operations of the local, including collective bargaining, trade organizing, and administrative functions, as well as advancing and protecting the interests of organized labor in all capacities. And he's also, as I mentioned before, the Baltimore DC Metro Building and Construction Trades Council treasurer for many years. He is chairman of the Joint Apprenticeship and Training Committee for Maryland, Virginia, and D.C., Pension and Annuity and Health Funds. He's the chairman of that since 2010, assuring the trainees and trainers are implementing the standards of the union and curriculum. This sector is responsible for the majority of training for local members, as well as maintaining clarity for budgets and changes. And he was previously a field representative for Bricklayers and Allied Craft Workers Local 1. And he was a bricklayer himself from 1997 till currently. And that's a trade worker member of the Baltimore chapter responsible for construction of brick, stone, refractory, welding, and more. So welcome again. It's a lot that you've been involved in. I'm going to start with the questions. And let me ask you, firstly, describe, which I did just a little bit there, but describe bricklaying and allied crafts and the role of these crafts in the construction industry.
1: I certainly will. And if you will, I'd just like to give a little background on the union.
0: Yes, please.
1: If I could. So the Bricklayers and Allied Crafts is the oldest continuous trade union in existence in the United States.
0: Oh, really?
1: We were founded on March 17th, 1864 in Baltimore. And at that time, during Reconstruction and Civil War, many trade unions were popping up across the United States. Philadelphia was also one of the first unions founded. They were later in the year. And then the following year, on October 17th, 1865, Baltimore and Philadelphia came together to form our international union. Over the course of these many years, we brought in other unions. For example, the stonemasons of DC came into the local one, the tile setters, There's also terrazzo mechanics, and we have a class called finishers, which is a support class to help with our other trades. So we represent more than bricklayers.
0: Okay.
1: Of course, that's new construction, but also the restoration of the buildings and maintenance that we cover as well. As far as the individual trades, I can give a brief overview of those if you'd like.
0: Please.
1: Okay. So bricklaying, as most people have seen, utilizes clay and also concrete masonry units to construct buildings and pathways. Stone masonry is very similar construction, using rough cut stone or an ashlar, squared up stone. And then you see polished granite and marble flooring, and that can be set in mortar or various epoxies or grouts. You can also have it mechanically anchored to the side of buildings. You'll see a lot of it in office lobbies, but many people have looked to the Capitol this last week, and many of the sites you've seen were made out of stone. The Washington Monument, the Capitol itself. And over the years, our masons have been there to make sure it stays in good condition. And our contractors and members have worked together to restore those buildings. The most recent restoration of the Washington Monument was done by our members. And also the National Cathedral, where we still have ongoing restoration, is another example.
0: And that was because of the earthquake with the Washington Monument, right? That earthquake we
1: That's
0: had in
1: right.
0: DC years ago.
1: Yes, the damage was quite substantial. So some of the pinnacles had spun or are broken from their bond with the building itself. So you have to be very careful in how you approach it to determine what can you keep, what just needs to be maybe reset, what needs to be repaired. You can use different types of agents like a yawn or Edison coatings, and it can replicate stone or brick. And in some cases, there had to be basically stones replaced. So there's a whole team at the cathedral that works for the cathedral, and our contractors work in partnership with them to make sure that it stays in good condition and repaired correctly.
0: Interesting.
1: I'll jump over to tile and terrazzo.
0: Yeah, go
1: So
0: ahead.
1: those are typically interior finishes. So most people are familiar with tile in their bathrooms and kitchens, but there are some very intricate displays. Mosaics are another form of that, and it's more of an art in some cases. Terrazzo is seen by many, but not understood how it's installed. It's a different process than most. But basically, you can start with a concrete slab, and they'll use stone chips, and it could be cement or epoxy, and they're placed in different grades. Different sizes, and then they're pressed until the space is saturated, and then they use diamond pads to grind it down to a glossy finish. So it's a very labor intensive but beautiful product once
0: I've
1: it's
0: seen,
1: completed.
0: yeah. Interesting. Very interesting. Okay, now let me ask you, is the Bricklayers and Allied Craft Workers Local 1 an apprenticeship program, a registered apprenticeship program? And when I
1: Yes.
0: asked that, I didn't know this before, but Department of Labor and states register the programs and or states.
1: Yes, we are registered and recognized programs. So when we are registering an apprentice, they have their paperwork and they have us fill it out, and we make sure we go through all the steps and send it to the correct people to get them registered. And the federal government and state governments will track, the progress of each apprentice. And upon successful completion, they'll issue a certificate of completion.
0: And what are the elements of a registered program? Like, a certain course of study? What are the and what does it mean that the U.S. Department of Labor or state agency registers the program? You kind of partly answered it, but go into more detail.
1: Yes. So we have to establish standards based on a model that they'll provide, and it will describe the type of training, the amount of hours involved in each component of the training, and what requirements are necessary for someone to complete an apprenticeship. So, for example, bricklaying. Our apprentices are required to attend 144 hours per year of the related training. So they'll come in and learn the basics. So we'll take a first year, for example. They'll come in and learn the basics of how to spread mortar and set a brick, how to lay out a corner so they can build a lead and construct a wall. There's also other safety and first aid requirements. So they'll come in and get their OSHA 10-hour card. We also will bring them in for CPR and first aid, so they are safe and able to provide assistance to other members on the site. Blueprint reading is also an element, and for our bricklayers and stonemasons, we require them to complete 3 and 4G welding.
0: Okay. And what is 3 and 4G welding? I mean, I knew
1: Oh, I'm
0: you
1: sorry.
0: in my youth, I knew a welder, a friend of mine, great good friend of mine was a welder for an electric company. But explain that a little bit more.
1: There are different positions, so depending on the thickness and how you're welding or what you're welding, they'll term it 3, 4, or 5G. So it's just a different certification, and they require a different test. So when our stonemasons are applying anchors to a steel structure, or our bricklayers are putting anchors on for a refractory wall, they'll have to use mild steel or sometimes stainless steel welding rod in order to adhere to those. And so to make sure that they're up to standards, they will have to pass a 3 or 4G position test.
0: Okay, so your apprenticeship training program has a length of hours plus a competency test.
1: Yes, and then there's one more part that's required. It's a on-job training, OJTs. And that just tracks the hours that the apprentice is doing on the job. And we break it down by, are they laying brick? Are they putting waterproofing in to direct the water, the flow of water for behind the masonry? For terrazzo mechanics, are they, how many hours are they spending grinding? All these things, because we want to make sure that they're learning everything they're supposed to out in the field, and we could support that by the related training when they come into the classroom.
0: And you show all that work to the Department of Labor or the
1: Yes.
0: state agency, and the they get certified. The person gets certified as a journey person, a journey worker,
1: Yes.
0: and they can
1: Yes.
0: take that
1: So,
0: skill across the nation.
1: yes. So, we actually just had it last night. Every quarter, we bring in apprentices for three situations. First off, are they eligible for a raise? Have they done everything right? Two, maybe they need they're missing classes. They have some issues where they've not turned in OJTs. We bring them for a probation review, and we tell them where they're deficient, what they need to do to fix it. And then in some cases where people are not applying themselves correctly, they're missing classes, we will terminate them. And so, all those steps we went through this morning. We provide letters to our contractors. Then we mark it in our system. We have a training system that we monitor everything in. I have a full-time director and assistant that tracks that. And then when somebody is eligible for graduation, we'll send the notice to the Department of Labor. They'll check our paperwork and they'll issue a certificate of completion. But they also will come into our records, and they do an audit every year. And they go through our paper records and our electronic training systems to make sure that everything is where it should be.
0: Wow, it's a lot to it. And so it's my understanding that your union's apprenticeship training program is a joint labor management apprenticeship training program. And
1: Yes.
0: explain to the listeners what that means, because there are also the Department of Labor, they can be employer only apprenticeship training programs. Although what I've read, and I know very little, but what I've read is that the job outcomes are better with the union employer joint labor management training programs.
1: Yes, so our JATC is a joint labor management program. We are a nonprofit and we are jointly managed. We have our contractors come in and review what we're doing for training. We'll send out emails and notices to them. What do they need? How can we meet the goals of what they have planned for work? It's also a matter of we have to go through every year and have an audit of our financials and provide that to our Department of Labor to provide that we are spending the money correctly and according to the law. And so we have an internal audit done every year. And then we provide that to our international union as well.
0: Right,
1: So there's a
0: right.
1: lot of safeguards in place to make sure things are being done correctly. And the idea of we say joint labor management, it's in our best interest as a labor union to make sure that our craftspeople are highly trained and able to do what our contractors need them to do on the job site, both efficiently and safely
0: Right.
1: and to a high quality, because that's what our contractors are selling. They're going and working for federal or private, or public and private agencies, and saying we're the best hands of the business. Well, it can't just be a slogan. We got to back it up with training. We got to back it up, and we got to prove it, via the paperwork. And sometimes we get to have fun. We'll have a skills competition, every couple of years, and showcase what we can do. And we'll bring in the contractors, and have a little friendly competition between different locals. We'll have a regional where, say, the Maryland, Virginia, DC crew. We just did it the other year up in Atlantic City, where they competed against New Jersey and New York and Pennsylvania. And it's just a matter of taking pride in what we do and continuing the craft.
0: Let me reintroduce my guest. I'm speaking with Scott Garvin, who is the president of Bricklayers and Allied Craft Workers Local 1 of Maryland, Virginia, and DC. President Garvin, how is the training program, the Joint Labor Management Training Program, how is that funded in from your collective bargaining agreement?
1: Yeah, so in our negotiations, we'll agree on an amount to go for that year's allocation, and a certain amount of cents will go into our training fund, and some of that will go into a health and welfare or a pension, but we will put an amount in there and make sure it's enough to meet the goals. And it's we have meetings with our contractors to discuss our budget for the next year and what's going to be needed as far as training materials, from gloves when they're training and safety glasses up to do we need a new terrazzo grinder or set of scaffolding to do training for our members.
0: Okay. And how are, if you know, since yours is a joint labor management program, how are joint labor management construction apprenticeship programs different from the employer-only programs? Do you have any experience with that, or did you have any experience when you were a new young bricklayer?
1: I don't have any experience with employer-only
0: Okay.
1: training programs, but with the joint labor management, with labor being at the table and doing most of the administration for the program. We have a voice, and we could help. I mean, it's an expansion of the old school where you go on a job site, and hopefully, as a young apprentice, you're paired up with somebody who has experience and they can show you how to do things. And the Joint Labor Management Program basically is an expansion of that because we set aside time. Our apprentices come in on Saturdays to help hone their craft. And it's a commitment by them that they want to be better each and every day and are going to commit to it. And that's part of the evaluation process. We'll sit there and figure out, well, okay, where are they strong in? And then where do they need assistance? And identifying that and then providing tasks and resources for them to get better. Say someone is quite adept at just laying brick, but maybe they're not as good at building a lead or doing flashing. So we'll provide training for that.
0: Yeah, I mean, I think you've kind of explained how that might be different than employer only programs, because in different things I was trying to read and learn in preparation for this interview, the information even from the Department of Labor and some other sources said that the joint labor management programs have standards, have apprentice journey worker ratio and institutionalized contributions, whereas the employer only plans that maybe the employer determines how much money to pr provide for it and may make shortcuts, and that the people don't become fully experienced in their craft.
1: I would agree with you. I'm glad you said that. So
0: So
1: it's a
0: there's
1: mat.
0: their money, and so they're not, it's only their money, is no one else looking at it, so they're not, they may cut things short so that they think they're saving money when they may not be.
1: Yes. So the idea that, when our apprentices come in at 6:30 in the morning on a Saturday, they're there to train until the afternoon. And we account for all the dollars spent, and we make sure that when they're there, they're active. It's not just them sitting in a chair and filling out some worksheets, and it's a quote unquote apprenticeship. It's, they're actually learning, and some we've seen some issues where they put people on as apprentices, but it can be just a way to pay somebody less money.
0: Yeah.
1: Where we evaluate them on a quarterly basis, and are they meeting this standard? And if not, we'll hold them back. There's basic standards that they have to abide by, and that's something that the various government agencies will review and ask us to revise. They keep up with current regulations as well.
0: And so, what would you say are the benefits to the union and its members in participating in the registered joint labor management program? And what are the benefits to the employer for participating in a joint labor management program?
1: So the benefits to the member is it's a ready access to bettering themselves. This fall, we're going to have a foreman training class. So somebody who's a competent journey person and they want to take on the challenge of being a foreman, there's training available for that. There's also emerging contractor classes. So for those people who may want to start their own business, because that's something we want to have is support our current contractors, but also grow new contractors. They can learn how to estimate and maybe the fundamentals of what they need to do in order to start a business, things like that. But it also crosscraft. So we've had people who were interested in learning a little different aspect of the trade. Tile setters who decided they wanted to learn stone masonry. They can come in and do crosscraft training. So it opens up options. For me, when I was in the field, my primary trade was brick and also stone masonry. But I saw an opportunity to take the welding program before it was mandatory for apprentices. And I did that, and that kept me working at Sparrows Point and other mill sites where you see more welding. And a contractor's typically going to keep you on if you have that welding skill earlier and longer than someone who does not. So it's essentially, the more you know, the more you can get paid. And then that's a resource that not everybody has access to if they don't have an apprenticeship program available to them. Now,
0: And
1: for the
0: is
1: employer, oh, I'm
0: go ahead,
1: sorry.
0: go no, finish that. Go for the employer.
1: For the employer, we had a request from a contractor last week, and they needed a first aid CPR class. Maybe it's something that the general contractor said, look, you need to have this done, by the end of the month, or it's just something they had time for. But anyway, they contacted us. We have verified who was eligible for training, and we had our instructor go out on site and do the training on site. And so we're a ready training resource for our contractors.
0: Sounds good. How long is, I know apprenticeship program, some are, can be from 1 year to 6 years. How long is the bricklayers?
1: Standard term is 3 years,
0: 3 years.
1: but that depends. I mean, if somebody comes in with a high level of skill, we can sponsor them up to 70% of the journeyman wage, and they can, as long as they adhere to the program, they can get out in 2 years.
0: But
1: That's a
0: normally
1: typical
0: three.
1: term. Normally 3 years.
0: And how do the bricklayers apprenticeship program make people in, whether it's Baltimore or the District of Columbia, aware of the program? And how do you
1: So,
0: recruit in DC and Baltimore and surrounding areas?
1: part of the responsibility of our apprenticeship and training director and administrator is to attend job fairs. And it's actually slowed down the last couple of weeks. It makes sense because of the holidays, the schools are out, but they will go to at least one, maybe two, sometimes three a week during the high season. And it can be anything from to speak at a middle school about opportunities when they get older, or just talk about construction to young minds, to your high school fairs. We'll go to community colleges. Sometimes you'll have community outreach programs that are trying to get employment scenarios available to their people, and it just providing solutions to people that may have experience of difficulty or are considering something new or just don't know what they want to do. And so we'll be there typically with other trades or other organizations. It could be sometimes we find ourselves competing with the armed services. They'll have a table set up, and we'll have our table set up, and it's just we'll put out some of the tools and some of the materials, and does it connect with them? And they just describe what an average day is.
0: And so you do that with the Philadelphia, excuse me, Philadelphia, I'm from Philly. That's what Philadelphia's on my mind. You do that with the DC District of Columbia school system?
1: Yes, we do it throughout the state of Maryland, Virginia, and the District of Columbia. The Baltimore DC Building Trades is a kind of a union of unions. It includes, of course, us, plumbers, electricians, and related trades. They have outreach and programs like Raising the Bar. So they'll take in maybe 10 to 15 individuals, and they'll have an opportunity to experience different trades. And then they go through the program, get some general training, and they can come out ready to go into an apprenticeship. So it's kind of a pre-apprenticeship.
0: Pre-apprenticeship program. Okay, we're going to stop here and listen to some public service announcements. Take
1: Sure.
0: it away, production.
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0: And we're back. My guest is Scott Garvin, and he is the president of Bricklayers and Allied Craft Workers Local 1 of Maryland, Virginia, and Washington, D.C. And we're talking about apprenticeship programs. Now, what are the criteria for accepting an apprenticeship into the Bricklayers apprenticeship program?
1: Typically, you have to be 18 years of age.
0: Oh, okay.
1: Legal adult. We have made exceptions, but that's typically, and that's also driven by the fact that general contractors usually won't allow someone younger than that, insurance, things like that.
0: It's a danger. Work construction sites are dangerous.
1: It can be, yeah. You want somebody who is mature on the project. And usually you have to have a license and private transportation. Because our contractors may have work in a metro area, but they may also have to send them outside into a county. And so it could be challenging, but you definitely want to have a license. And then have to be in good physical health. So, you know, we're not all bodybuilders, but you have to be able to pick up, say, 40 pounds throughout the day and sometimes move it around and stock it for yourself or other people to install. And so anybody with any health issues, you know, to prevent that, it's kind of a non-starter just because of the nature of the work. Kind of like you don't have many electricians who can't distinguish between colors. It's dangerous.
0: Oh, like if you're colorblind.
1: If you're colorblind, yes. Yeah. And that's a general thing, but just as using an example. Some contractors work on projects which require U.S. citizenship, but they definitely have to have legal status in order to work with our contractors. Mm-hmm. And as far as basic math, that's helpful because the materials that we use sometimes are very expensive. When you're talking some high-end marbles, and you're not going to provide that to someone who doesn't know how to read a tape measure. Mm-hmm. So it's just a matter of making sure that they have those basic skills. Go ahead.
0: I was going to ask, does your union apprenticeship program partner operate or their own pre-apprenticeship program or partner with any pre-apprenticeship programs like in the district government or community colleges or other? Sometimes they're nonprofit organizations that do pre-apprenticeship programs for people to learn basic math or make sure they have all the what they need from high school. I guess like equivalent with the GED or something so that they can do the basic math and all those things.
1: Yes. So I'll use two examples. One I mentioned earlier was Raising the Bar, which is in affiliation with the Baltimore DC Building Construction Trades Council. Mm-hmm. Also Job Corps is a great resource.
0: Oh, okay.
1: So they teach a variety of programs. Carpentry, it can be, concrete masonry, regular masonry, and they'll stay on for, you know, maybe a year to 2 years, and they will help them get a license, and they can work on basic math skills. Yeah. So they come out and they can get some advanced placement in our program. Mm-hmm. We also run pre-jobs, we call them a pre-apprenticeship, and that's typically in the springtime. And they'll go through a 6-week program, learning the basics of masonry, getting an OSHA 10 certification, how to operate a saw safely, proper ergonomics, the basics. So when they get on the job site, they are safe and they are also able to be productive from day one. And they're familiar with how it works, how it operates. So we have our campus in Bowie, Maryland. It's our International Masonry Institute.
0: Oh.
1: And it has a 110-bed facility there. So people come from around the country.
0: And they stay there for the six-week program?
1: They can.
0: Okay.
1: Our local candidates typically will go home in the evenings, but they have the ability to stay there.
0: Mm-hmm.
1: And they have to be on site at 7 o'clock, and they have to instructor there every day. Not quite acting like a foreman, but definitely overseeing their progress and giving them tasks and helping them grow in the career. And then they knock off around 3:30, just like a regular job site. So they get accustomed to the timeline and how it is on the job site. And most make it through.
0: And that's a pre-apprenticeship program that is run by the bricklayers.
1: Yes. So that's funded in partnership with the contractors.
0: Okay.
1: And some contractors will take them right as soon as they graduate. We even have them sometimes. They'll take them before they graduate and say, hey, I need a couple of apprentices right now. I'll take them.
0: Mm-hmm.
1: And so they'll only go maybe 4 or 5 weeks. It really depends on the demand and the timing.
0: And how do people find out about programs like that, pre-apprenticeship program? Because there may be some youth, people 18 to 21, that may need a pre-apprenticeship, and others that could go right into a regular apprenticeship.
1: So it's very, it's many avenues. So we mentioned job fairs. So we're putting the word out there to people face-to-face. And, you know, we hand out stickers. So if anybody wants to find out a little bit more about it, all they got to do is scan the QR code on our stickers.
0: Mm-hmm.
1: We have, we're going to do rebranding of our vehicles. We have something now, we're going to update it. And we have our number, the QR code, the website right there. Word of mouth. So we have entry level classifications, and sometimes people want to take advantage of the pre-job and they'll come back and do training like that. You know, we have a website devoted to that. So people look up training.
0: What is your website?
1: So it's BACLocal1.org.
0: Okay.
1: So

0: schools and
1: Okay.
0: notify them. So they may have people in their masonry programs or construction programs. So they're aware of our pre-job training. We'll arrange tours. So the kids will come out and actually see the training center. The last tour we had was Job Corps. And they had about 20 people come out. You know, various stages of where they're at in their career. Give them a tour of all the different things. Because most people think of, okay, bricklayers, well, that's, I don't want to do that, but maybe stone or tile or something like that.
1: Interesting. Now, does the Workforce Innovation and Opportunity Act support the development of Bricklayers Joint Apprenticeship Program? Because I know they could use those funds to provide childcare and transportation assistance to make apprenticeships more accessible. If apprenticeships are in the suburbs and people have problems, you know, don't own a car. Do you work with Department of Labor does your apprenticeship program work with the U.S. Department of Labor to get those Workforce Innovation and Opportunity Act funding? Because they help with apprenticeship training.
0: That's something we currently don't have in place. Our International Masonry Institute does have a relationship with a child care agency, and they will offer discounts for child care to assist with training. But that's actually a great point and something we will be taking advantage of.
1: Grant money that I came across something that talked about the use, because I know DC gets those, is part of the workforce. Well, every state can get the funding, Workforce Innovation Opportunity Act funding. And I didn't know it was used with apprenticeship training programs, but that's a good resource because I know a lot of people in urban areas are, and some of the people that like our wards 7 and 8 have double digit unemployment, and their, a youth there is less likely to own an automobile. You know, I mean, I went to college and I didn't get my first car till I started working. So, I mean, and I had a, you know, really good job. So I just was encouraged when I saw that they provide childcare and transportation assistance to make the apprenticeships more accessible.
0: Learn more about that. So if I can follow up with you later on.
1: Okay. And so are there any projects that, well, you mentioned too, because you mentioned the project with the cathedral and the Washington Monument. Are there any other projects in the district that, particularly any publicly subsidized projects that the Bricklayers and Allied Craft Workers Apprenticeship Program or just your union or work with? Because it's, I think when different contractors have certain level of, a certain amount of public funding, like over 300,000 per year, they have to register an apprenticeship program. And I don't really understand it, you know, but that's what the statute says. And I've read that. I've been trying to find out about the district's pre-apprenticeship programs and the relationship with the joint labor management programs. But do you know anything about that? And do you all have any, does your union work on any projects that are publicly funded in the district?
0: Yes. I mean, we work on from, you know, local middle schools or high schools out there to, it could be a variety of federal buildings that we work on. So, there's also National Air and Space Museum. We just finished a big project there.
1: Oh, did you? Yeah, yes. They were renovate. Yeah,
0: it's a beautiful project. And we, you know, had to do a quite intensive recladding, as we call it. So a lot of engineering went into that by our contractor, Riverstone. And our members were very proud to be working on that.

0: They can be at the Federal Reserve.
1: Oh, okay.
0: Some
1: Yeah,
0: of
1: that's
0: those.
1: undergoing renovation. Yeah. That was a big President Trump made a big thing about that.
0: He makes a big thing about a lot of things.
1: Yeah, that's true.
0: Anyway, don't. We'll stay positive here.
1: Yeah, we won't go there. Are you all involved at all in the Capital One renovation? That's where the
0: Yes, at the Monumental Arena.
1: yes,
0: So,
1: right there. And then what's coming with the RFK Stadium? They're going to need a lot of work.
0: So that I just sent out an email this week notifying our contractors about a pre-job. They just want to invite as many people as possible to understand what's coming up as far as work. They don't have, I don't think that the documents aren't ready for people to bid on yet, but it's
1: Okay.
0: definitely something that we're going to look at having as many contractors bid on it. And everybody that's going to be on that project understands how important it is to have as many DC residents on that project. It's the right thing to do. And I believe in that. For most projects, it's important to, if your tax dollars are going into the funding of a project, a good use of that is also making sure that the residents of that area, that county, that city are have opportunities too. And that there's training made available to get people into place. Like you spoke about RFK. I mean, that's going to be a multi-year project. There's plenty of opportunity for people to take pre-apprenticeship programs. And maybe by the time the project is finished, they could be a journey person. That's to me, that's a great way to approach it. And that's the way I think they are. It just takes a good bit of coordination and making sure we stay on track.
1: So the contractors bid on it, right? Not the union. The contractors bid on the projects. And do they consult with you all, the union, to determine like if they what to help them have a realistic cost?
0: Yeah, so when we go through our collective bargaining cycle, we all establish rates for a few years. For example, our rates are understood through 2028 by the contractors, and they'll use those rates to decide, what
1: To bid.
0: their hourly cost is going to be, their day cost, and so they'll bid it, and then they'll, if there's any special considerations, they'll notify us as far as training. We did see one project, for example. It was the oh gosh, it's just succeeding.
1: Take your
0: Was
1: time.
0: it'll come to me in a second, but the client required that any stonemason on the project have been a stonemason for at least 5 years. And they had to come to our training center and actually demonstrate performance that they could, because it was a new anchoring system and there was no caulk involved between the stones. It was a special gasket and it was an 8 3/16 tolerance, which is pretty tight for stone. So they had to demonstrate that, and if they passed, they could go work on the job site. So it was a matter of, making sure that our people were trained and able to be proficient in the system before they could get on a job site.
1: So as apprenticeship training program, you are always looking at the new innovations in your skills, in your
0: Yes.
1: craft. And
0: Yes, that's something that we are responsible for, because there's always new products coming out into the market. And if we make sure we understand, what's coming into vogue, as they say, well, we have to be trained to be able to install it, and we have to be the best at it. There's this new type of glass, and you can have it resemble stone. It's like an art glass, and it's great where you need a thin profile material.
1: Okay.
0: But it's quite expensive, and you have to install it correctly or you can crack it. So there's, you know, our instructors at the International Masonry Institute ran classes just to make sure that people were going out into the field with the right qualifications to do that.
1: Interesting. And so I may have addressed this, but are you aware of any requirements that the district imposes upon the contractors to provide apprenticeship training if they get a publicly subsidized contract?
0: Are we speaking about First Source?
1: Yeah.
0: Yes. So the district, and there's other, you know, the counties and other cities may require a certain amount of hours to be employed by, or be worked by residents of D.C. And a certain amount of those hours have to be apprentices that are residing in D.C. To make sure that there's opportunity there for D.C. residents to work on those job sites. That's their tax money at work.
1: Right.
0: So I understand that.
1: And do you have any final remarks about the relevance and importance of joint labor management apprenticeship programs in general and the Bricklayers and Allied Craft Workers Local 1 apprenticeship program in particular regarding promoting job development and growth in the D.C. metropolitan region?
0: Well, Renee, to me, the idea of a joint labor management training program is an ideal solution. So the contractor is working hard to win the work, as they say.
1: Right.
0: And they need qualified craftspeople to install it. And our job is to do that to the best of our ability, to understand, you know, new technologies or new installation methods. So we're acting as best we can, and also providing more opportunity for our contractors to go after other work. As far as the Bricklayers and Allied Crafts, you know, I think that our opportunities for people to work are many. And, you know, as a labor union, our ultimate goal is to make sure that our members are able to work safely.
1: Yes.
0: Live decently by having a living wage and support themselves, and if they can or they want a family, and also retire in dignity.
1: Yes, that's key.
0: Just, you know, treat each other fairly. And by working with our contractors and providing opportunities to people interested in masonry and trowel finishes, I think we can make that happen. It's a collaboration.
1: Right.
0: It really is. We have to listen to each other, and we're here to help people that want to take this journey.
1: Thank you for that. And give your website one more time. And if there's a period of time period, some unions have different, some programs have different time periods where you can enroll. What is that time period for your union?
0: Well, our website is www.baclocal1.org.
1: Okay.
0: And as far as the timeline, we usually do it on a quarterly basis.
1: Okay.
0: We are currently looking for stonemasons and terrazzo mechanics. So if anybody has qualifications in those trades, okay, even basic, then they can reach out to us because we may be able to put them to work rather quickly. I just got a call today for 20 stonemasons. We can always use qualified terrazzo mechanics. And throughout the summer, we're going to need more bricklayers and restoration masons as well. But if anybody's interested, I tell them to reach out to our office. Try the website. There's a electronic form they can use there, or they can call the main office at 240 695-9463. And they can speak with our training administrator and take the next steps. She is English and Spanish speaking. So we're here to help people take the next step in a trial trade world.
1: Thank you very much. A very interesting, very important craft. I want to thank my guest, Scott Garvin, who is the president of Bricklayers and Allied Craft Workers Local 1 of Maryland, Virginia, and Washington, D.C., and also the chair of their apprenticeship training program. I also want to thank you, the listeners, and a special thanks to our engineer, Kalia Chapman. Keep it locked to WPFW 89.3 FM. Up next is education program, #YouMustLearn. Thank you, everybody. Thank you.
0: Thank you, Renee.
1: President Garvin.

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0: What is happening, WPFW family? It is Thursday, July 9th, and if you are tuned in, you must be ready for the next episode of the groundbreaking, mind-blowing, earth-shattering radio show, hashtag You Must Learn. You Must Learn is a liberatory education platform for those who seek a better understanding of all things education and enlightenment. I'm Dr. Darrell Howard, and I'm one of the members of the hashtag You Must Learn Collective, here to give you an hour's worth of intellectual and practical insight from individuals in our community who seek to advance the cause of education, equity, leadership, and liberation. In the words from Sonia Sanchez's 1975 play, but how does it free us? Similarly, I'm always seeking to understand with educational and social change agents, but how does your work advance the culture? And speaking of advancing the culture, I want to begin by highlighting this week's Black History Fact. One of America's greatest orators, Frederick Douglass, was named Minister Resident and Consul General to Haiti on July 1st, 1889. Douglass was the first African-American to have a position that high in the United States government. Born a slave, after escaping, Douglass became one of the world's foremost abolitionists and human rights leaders. Douglass was known for his brilliant and persuasive oratory, which drew listeners of all races to hear him expound upon the merits of freedom for all people. His famous 4th of July speech illustrated the mastery of his intellectual persuasion and boldness to speak the truth, regardless of any personal consequences. Douglass was born in February of 1818 in Talbot County, Maryland, and died on February 20th, 1895 in Washington, D.C. at 77 years of age. Shout out to this legend of our culture. And speaking of those doing amazing things, we have some dynamic guests joining the show tonight, and we'll be learning about what they do in advancing the culture. In our first segment, we will speak with Dr. Mark E. King, and the E stands for Excellent Equity in Education, a lifelong educator who helps develop leaders into effective school administrators. In our second segment, Marcus Sankofa Nix will join the show. Brother Nix will talk to us about his History Heals initiative, which uses African-American history as a vehicle to aid schools, institutions, and businesses in fostering healthy and inclusive environments. 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So, folks, with no further ado, let me get to these guests. Again, we got Dr. Mark E. King. And like I said, I could use a number of words to define him with that E in the middle of his name, but I'm going to let him do a little introduction to himself and what he has been doing in his time as a lifelong educator. Dr. Mark King, thanks for joining the show. Tell the WPFW audience a little bit about yourself.
1: Good evening, Evan. Thanks for the invitation, and I appreciate it. Well, currently, I'm the Vice President of Education at Arts for Learning Maryland. And what we do, we specialize in research and evidence-based strategies of collaborative planning and co-teaching to implement after-school and summer programs where we pair an artist with a classroom teacher and they co-teach together. And the artist allows the teacher to differentiate the instruction so students can have a better understanding and they can show another way of mastery in reference to that academic standard. So that's currently what I'm doing now. Previously, I was instructional leadership executive director for 13 K through 8 and middle schools in Baltimore City, where we were able to work with those schools. And two of those schools were removed from the state CSI list. So they were moved from the lowest 5% of performing schools in the state of Maryland. Prior to that, I was the instructional superintendent in Washington, D.C., where I supervised middle schools, and we had the we outpaced every urban district in the NAEP scores as well as the trial urban district assessment scores. I've been a high school principal. I was a middle school principal in Prince George's County, where we started the only middle years IB program in Prince George's County. That was after being removed from the state's reconstitution eligible list. And I served 6 years as assistant principal in Hinesfield Middle School, where I actually first got into the arts integration world and saw the power of integrating the arts into the classroom. So currently that I've come full circle right back to arts integration again. And really enjoying it.
0: Hey man, I appreciate that introduction. I did not know your full resume and all of the experiences that you've had in education. I appreciate how you noted the impact that you had there, and what the change was when you left. So that's important for us educators to share. So in the field of education, every time I have this conversation with someone, whether it's a teacher, a principal, professor, oftentimes there's a story about how they got into the field. What's your education story? How did you end up becoming an educator? Was it something you knew when you were younger, or was there something that shifted for you that drew you to the profession?
1: I would say March 9th, 1981. I moved to Florida from Charleston, South Carolina, and had my first African-American male teacher, Johnny T. Smith. And I mean, first ever. So I go to second period, I go to science class, and there's Charles A. Albert. He's the science teacher, another African-American male. So now this is kind of piquing my interest. So I got to go through the day, and this is a little different. Like I said, I moved to Florida, go to the end of the day. Buford A. Ward, another African-American male, is my math teacher. He just had to be the basketball coach too. So I've had these three African-American male teachers after never having one through my entire elementary years, because this was junior high, though. This was seventh grade. So prior to that, I had gone to five different elementary schools by the time I got to seventh grade. So in seventh grade, I see these African-American males. I've never seen them before in my life. So I go to get on the bus. I'm running down the stairs because I'm hyped. I'm 12 years old. It's a little exciting. So I'm running downstairs, and I run into Eugene W. Grant, African-American male, but he was the principal. So he's in this three-piece suit, and I can remember looking up at Mr. Grant, and he said, "What's that running in my hallway?" I couldn't do anything but say, "Yes, sir," picked up these little books, running to go get on this bus, because keep in mind, I moved to Florida. I've never ridden a bus before, but I always walked to school. Go to get on the bus, Thomas A. Blue, African-American male, is the assistant principal. So now I have been exposed to these five African-American male teachers in the span of 7 hours, when I had never seen one before the school. So right then I knew what I wanted to do. And I remember them down to the middle initial. So when I wrote the book, The Middle School Master, I dedicated it to Eugene W. Grant and Thomas A. Blue, because I literally wanted to be them.
0: Yeah.
1: So that's how I got into the field of education, because I know what it meant to me to see them. So that's why I'm cognizant now that every time I go into a building, you have to look a certain kind of way.
0: Yeah.
1: Because there's somebody watching you all the time.
0: Yeah. Yeah.
1: So that's why I actually got into it.
0: Okay. Yeah. I love that story, and shout out to those five men who you saw. I'm sure that they saw you as well, but you certainly saw them. You took something from them, and you decided that you wanted to have that similar type of impact and provide that similar type of feeling for someone else. So yeah. So how long were you raised in Florida? Like, did you stay in Florida for your entire childhood? Like, did you graduate from there?
1: So I moved to Florida when, like I said, 1981. I was born in Charleston, South Carolina. My father was in the Navy, but my whole family's from Memphis, Tennessee.
0: Okay.
1: So I was born in Charleston, and like I said, went to about five different elementary schools, moved around a lot, been laid with everything from talented and gifted to special education. So look, when that happens, you kind of, even as a youngster, you kind of realize, like, yeah, y'all really don't know what y'all are doing. Y'all just kind of playing school. Mm-hmm. So I moved to Florida 81, and it's funny, Mr. Ward, the math teacher, was a FAMU graduate. He took us, they were in the school bus, took us to a FAMU homecoming in my eighth grade year. That's how I ended up going to FAMU. So from 81 to 86, and I graduated, then I went to FAMU, stayed there, got a master's degree. And Bob Gaskins from Prince George's County came to get me after I got my bachelor's degree. But I told him, I said, I'm going to stay in school because I'm going to try to get this master's degree. He said, okay, that's fine. I'll be back. So he came back the following year and actually remembered me. He's like, you ready yet? And I was like, yep. And it was simply because he remembered me. There was, I had never been to Prince George's County, anything like that, but he remembered me, and I'm like, yep, I'm ready.
0: Yeah.
1: So that's how I ended up here.
0: So shout out to Bob Gaskins. So people don't even know, like, Bob Gaskins' name has been mentioned on my show like 20 times, right?
1: Bob is the man.
0: The man, because when I moved to Maryland, I had a similar, you know, connection with Bob Gaskins. He was like, yo, you need to come to Prince George's County. And he knew it before everybody else. He was way in front of the recruitment and retention of Black and brown men in education, way before anybody else. So shout out to Bob Gaskins for sure. So I know you, with your body of experiences in education and looking at things from a leadership lens, I know you come across a lot of individuals who are interested in those types of roles. And when you speak of like developing folks into leaders, folks who want to be APs and principals and different central office types of leaders, what are some of the things that you're looking to first help them to understand and see before going into those positions?
1: I think what's most important is for them to be instructionally sound. Because as the African-American male, they want to send you somewhere to go control these little brown and black boys, because you wanted them and you talk like them, you act like them. So what you have to do is go above and beyond to demonstrate academic excellence. And that all starts with being instructionally sound. Mm-hmm. I think that's number one. Number two is I had to make a determination that people want it for the right reason. Some people want to leave the classroom because they're tired of the classroom. But if you want to leave the classroom because you're tired of the classroom, please get out of education. Mm-hmm. Because you're not doing any of us a favor. But if you want to leave the classroom to have a greater impact and a wider impact on children, I can work with you, because now I can teach you how to be an administrator and how to have that type of impact. Because that's why I left the classroom, for a wider impact. And once you find those two things in an individual, now I can teach you how to lead other people. And the most important thing that you already know is modeling. You can never be late. You don't get to leave early. Because as I said earlier, somebody's watching you, even those adults. And I'm working on the second book, but I'll get back to that in a minute. I tell aspiring administrators all the time, when in doubt, don't. Somebody else already has their job. Because you don't hear them doubting you, but somebody is doing it. So yeah. when you doubt you, don't. Mm. Now, don't get so caught up in your ego the way you think you know everything.
0: Right.
1: Because if you're the smartest person in the room, you need to be in another room. Mm-hmm. But you can't get caught up in your ego, and in the same sense, you can't let what people say and what they do and who they talking about me, you can't get caught up in that either.
0: Yeah.
1: So it's a very fine line between your ego, because your ego builds, but your ego kills. So you had to be very careful with that. So it's a lot of things that I tried to put into the book to try to help leaders understand that you are going to make mistakes. You did not get this job because you're perfect and you're smarter than everybody else. You got this job because you interview well. So once you get the job, now you have to clock in. It's just like these professional players get drafted. Now the work starts once you get drafted. Everything else was just the tune up, but now you here, you got to show and prove. So it's a, like I say, there are people that I have talked to that I've seen it before them, because that's part of being the leader. You got to see it before them. You see it in them first. Somebody saw it in me. Gordon Sampson saw it in me and like, yeah, you need to go be an assistant principal, because my assistant principal is going nowhere to be the principal. You need to go be her principal so she could teach you what I taught her, and then you could teach somebody else. So it's cyclical, and that's how this work really, that's how this work really gets done.
0: So you mentioned being instructionally sound, and you talked about like it has to be for the right reasons. And so I think we all probably get the instructional sound piece, but I'm wondering about how much of the development work that you do with folks is about helping them to understand how to manage adults, right? To manage their peers. Cause that's sometimes the adults in school buildings are the biggest headache, right? And when you step into that administrator role, your relationships shift. So what type of learning and things do you see that people need in that area?
1: The problem with schools are definitely the people over 18. Let's start with that. That is the problem with schools. First, you have to understand group dynamics. You have to understand what motivates people, what turns people off, what turns people on. When I work with a lot of new principals, I said, listen, give everybody Myers-Briggs. Figure out their personality style. What makes them tick? How do they work? And then you can know how to have the right conversations with the right people. Because you can say one thing to somebody that works, but you can say the same thing to somebody that doesn't work. So you have to understand group dynamics, and you have to understand people, and you have to be honest with people. Because if you are not honest with people, they will know it. And you have just shattered any confidence that you hope to build in the staff, because you're not telling us the truth. Good, bad, or indifferent, say it. But you have to understand group dynamics and how to talk to individual peoples and what makes them tick and what makes them move. Mm-hmm. I always try to figure out who is intrinsically motivated and who needs a little external help. So those who need a little external help, I spend a lot more time with them, trying to get them to the place where my internally motivated people are. And that's what you have to do in a building. And that's how you build a team, because everybody is bringing something entirely different to the table, but what they're bringing to the table is valuable.
0: Yeah. Yeah. And now when we talk about like your ideal setting, you mentioned middle school. Tell me how you landed on that space as maybe your area of expertise. Why do you enjoy that level of adolescence, that, you know, coming out of elementary, going into high school, kind of in the middle? What do you enjoy about the middle school experience?
1: What I enjoy most is watching a child be 12 years old one day and then 21 the next day. Because I can remind you about yesterday. So let's not be grown, young man. And I also appreciate the fact that while they think they know everything, they really know they don't know everything. But they got a front for the people around, and they got to act like they know. And I just watch it. Because when I was in middle school principal, I think I might have raised my voice three times. Because what I'm not going to do is I'm not going to embarrass you, but you're not going to embarrass me either. So we gonna play it straight, and I'm gonna ask you to come in, then we're going to have a conversation, not a confrontation. Because you get into the place to where you're confrontational. Now you are creating a situation that nobody wants, and you are not going to embarrass this middle school child with the situation that you created. So it's a matter of being even keeled, but I really appreciate the fact that they think they know, but they know they really don't know. And when you get them alone, you can have a conversation with them. They can pretty much tell you, because you build that trust, that relationship with them. I'm not yelling at you, little boy. I don't have time for that. There's 18 cameras in here. I'm not about to chase you. I'm not about to run down this hallway. Just come here. And they were coming and we had a conversation because, like I said, I'm not going to embarrass you out in this hallway or in this class, but you're not going to embarrass me either. We're going to play it straight, and that's how we're going to do this.
0: Now, do you find that the way in which you develop your staff is any different, knowing the range of like thinking of your like maturity, I would say, of your students, high one day and low the next day? Like, is there a way that you train folks differently with that in mind, that middle
1: There
0: school space?
1: absolutely is. You have to, and even in the hiring practice, you have to look for people who understand developmental pathways of children. Because if you don't understand the developmental pathways of children, you get into those soft offenses like disrespect and insubordination and things that can be defined a million and one ways. But if you understand that this is actually developmentally appropriate for a child to act this way, you can adapt your instruction based on developmental pathways. The 10-year-old doesn't act like the 13-year-old. So look, I got a 20-year-old and 18-year-old. They night and day, and they're just 2 years apart. But I do believe that the developmental pathways of children and how you get staff to understand what's age appropriate makes life a lot easier for everybody. Because when I was a middle school principal, I had 90-minute blocks, and I had an A day B day. People were like, you are crazy. 90-minute block, middle school is not gonna work. A day B day, blah blah blah, whatever. If teachers understand the 90-minute block is not designed for you to talk for 90 minutes, it's designed for those for you to talk, for the students to talk. So now there's actually the opportunity for them to engage in the lesson. I want to see them move because it's developmentally appropriate. Nobody can sit for 90 minutes. That's ridiculous. That's a ridiculous request. But what I'm giving you is 90 minutes for you to create a lesson based on the developmental pathway of the children and the standard that you need to master. I'm giving you 90 minutes to do that and have children actually enjoy the class to where they get up, they're active, there's group, there's moving. Because once you do that, now you have real learning, not rote memorization. And that's the beauty about Arts for Learning. Everything is based on allowing a student to demonstrate mastery of a standard in a different way. That's it. Everybody's not going to be able to bubble in the Scantron. But if I can get you to understand the standard and master that, we get to the Scantron later, but I need to know that I have put you and that teacher in a position to be successful with these 90 minutes. They understand what's developmentally appropriate for 12, 13, and 14-year-olds, and you are going to have fun in that class, which also addresses chronic absenteeism. When I was growing up, we didn't really skip school because everybody was in school. But now children don't go to school because somewhere along the lines, and I don't know when, but we took the fun out of school. If I could put my finger on the day or the year that we took fun out of school, I would really do something to bring that to bring the fun back into the building because children will come. I suspended children, they come to school anyway. I'm like, boy, you know, and I know. But the point is, you enjoy this environment. There's something that keeps bringing you here, even when you're not supposed to be here. You have to create that type of environment, and your teachers have to understand that the environment they create in the classroom is one that I don't create outside of the classroom. Because they're coming to see you. Now, there are those, you know, who spend a little more time in the principal's office, and I get it. But they're coming because something in that building is bringing them there.
0: And I would argue, and Dr. King, we have about 3 or 4 more minutes. But I would argue that when you say some of the fun seems like it may not be there, I'm wondering if it's some of the feeling of belonging is not there anymore as well. And maybe the with with the increase in technological use and devices and over digitization in society, some students are finding a greater sense of belonging within their device opposed to with that instructor or with staff that may not have connected in a way that makes them feel like, hey, being here is certainly better than being home or absent and on your device. So maybe that's a little bit of it when you
1: Yeah,
0: look at.
1: I can definitely agree, especially since the COVID year. I can definitely agree that there is a disconnect between people. And when I talk to administrators now, I ask them, how many children in this building do you know their name? And I mean, look, it's not a pass or fail, but think about that. How many of these children can you say Mark can't come in? That's the connection that's missing. So yeah, I definitely think there is a disconnect that has been growing, and I don't know how to reel it back in. But yeah, no, I definitely think that is a valid point.
0: So you mentioned that you have a book on some of these ideas about middle school. Tell us in 60 seconds, give us a rundown of what that's about.
1: So the name of the book is The Middle School Master, and I wrote it because when I first became a middle school principal, they was like, well, the answer's not in the book. And of course, they were right to a certain extent, they weren't. But then I started thinking, well, why not? So I worked on the book for years, but then in the past 2 years, I finally buckled down, like, listen, let me go ahead and finish this and get this out there. So The Middle School Master, it's available on Amazon. I also have my LinkedIn page, and I'm working on another website with a former student from middle school. Me and him are working on something together. I'm also on Instagram at KingMark013. So there are a lot of different avenues where you can reach me. I did some work with the Charter School Network in California recently, so I do hybrid, per in person, virtual. But yeah, the Middle School Master is available on Amazon. And like I said, I'm working on the second one now. I'm trying to get it out probably in next June. So I'm already working on that one.
0: All right, WPFW audience, we just heard from the middle school master, Dr. Mark E. King, in the building, dropping knowledge during our first segment. Hey, Dr. King, it has been a pleasure to talk to you and get to know you and get to hear a little bit about your experiences. I appreciate you sharing some gems with the WPFW audience. We are about to run to break, WPFW. We will be back in 60 seconds, and we'll be up with Dr. Marcus Sankofa Nix, soon to be Dr. Marcus Sankofa Nix. I'm
1: Speaking
0: calling.
1: into existence.
0: There we go.

0: State head football coach, Coach Prime. Coach, how you feeling today?
1: No, straight up.
0: I always ask how you feel.
1: You was not talking like that just 2 minutes ago.
2: 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Jazz and Justice, wherever you are, don't sleep. We want to pay attention to these great guests. Hey, we got our next guest coming up. We got Professor Marcus Sankofa Nix with us. So I called him doctor before the break. I know he's not a doctor yet, but let me start right there, man, because I know you get called doctor all the time. So that must speak to your expertise, your knowledge, the respect that people have for you, and not that they don't have it for you if you're not a doctor, but I'm sure that happens quite often. I'm gonna allow you to introduce yourself, but address that question for me too. Like, what does that feel like when you hear it?
3: Well, first and foremost, I want to say thank you very much, beloved brother Howard, for having me on the platform to build with you, and also Dr. Mark King. Also, a pleasure to be on with you as well too. Delighted to be here, and shout out to all the Bond brothers as well, part of the family too. When I hear that, I would say that it's definitely an honor that an individual or groups would see me as such. Not anything to take lightly, but it also is a call to action to continue to put forth energy and effort and action to continue to engage in the research and the study and devotion to serve our people. Primarily Black folk in this terrain of the United States of America in a number of different ways I will get into in a moment. So it's humbling, it's an honor, but it also lets me know, got to keep pushing, got to keep working.
2: Yeah, yeah. And I know that's one thing that you are good at doing. you stay busy, you stay on the move, and I follow your work. So similar to how I asked my other guests about how they got into the field of education, talk to me about how you got interested in history. Because I know, and you can share like what it is that you do in the history space, but how did you get there? Like, when did it become your thing?
3: Right, right. Well, I think a huge part of my journey, more and more getting into being a student of history, really was formulated when I was in college. And so going into college, high school, going into college, I was an athlete. I was a basketball player, played at a competitive level. And for the longest time, that was really what I put a lot of my energy and effort into. Now, I remember being in my second year college. I was at Gulf Coast Community College in Panama City, Florida. And I remember taking a class called World Religion and Philosophy. And I remember in that class, as we were given a lot of the typical philosophers, Aristotle, Plato, Immanuel Kant, and all of these different European thinkers and thought leaders, what I then started to think about was like, man, okay, these dudes are kind of deep. These dudes got some different things that they're bringing to the table. They're helping me to see the world in a different space. And so when I had a conversation with my teacher, when we started talking, I started to then get curious to know where they got their ideas. Where did they get their theories? What was the basis and the foundation of their philosophy? And then what happened was I ended up being able to see, do research, and just through study and being curious, that a lot of those thinkers got their ideas and philosophies from Africa. And so once I made that connection, game was over, Brother Howard. Once I made that connection, it was a wrap, because I saw how the continent of Africa was so much responsible for so many of the things that the world over uses to this day. I had an uncle, Harold Bennett, shout out to him, who was always an individual who was putting me on to books. This is during college, right? So I'm hearing them, but I'm playing ball. You know, I'm hearing them, but I'm, you know, looking for the party. I hear them, but I'm doing other things. But I remember as he was dropping names, you know, Marimba Ani, Anthony Browder, Dr. Francis Cresswell Singh, you know, Autobiography of Malcolm X. These things, I'm remembering him sharing these things, but I didn't really get into them. But one of the books that was significant was A Nile Valley Contribution to Civilization. And so reading that book really was significant for me, because it helped me understand, even in America, the African presence and the African influence and the roots connected to that. And then the Autobiography of Malcolm X was significant, because that was the first book I ever read from beginning to end. And seeing how Brother Malcolm, you know, going from Detroit Red on into his journey into Malcolm X, being a leader and being one devoted to his people, that resonated with me. You know, his story, and how he impacted those by education. And I even rocked the glasses just like Brother Malcolm, right? So that's all a part of me. Hip hop, you know, was significant in terms of becoming a student of history, listening to Rakim and X-Clan and, you know, Earth, Wind & Fire, though they're not hip hop, it's still all connected, right? So there's many things that I can say, but just reading, being a student of history and connecting, you know, those stories. I've always been drawn to stories. And once I kind of got a glimpse of all the things that our people went through that was never taught to me in K through 12, it really spoke to me, and it really resonated with me in a way that was never before. And so once I started to learn, then it was on, because I had to share. And that now I had to then impart to others what, you know, I hadn't been taught. So that was a big way that I ended up gravitating towards history.
2: Yeah. And so your organization is called History Heals. So, right. so help make a connection for the WPFW audience about your love and your curiosity and fulfillment in history, how that connects to this idea of, or this feeling of healing for folks.
3: Absolutely. So Marcus Garvey, Black leader, you know, nationalist, you know, from Jamaica, did a lot of work here. UNIA, Universal Negro Improvement Association. One of his quotes he said was, people without knowledge of their culture or history is like a tree without roots. And so when we speak about how we show up in the world, how we think, our attitudes, our self-concept, our self-worth.

0: moving forward what we need to do. It gives us a barometer. It's a litmus test. When you think about history, and oftentimes you don't think about it in this way, but history, you know, affects, you know, our body. So if you take a group of people, and the work I do a lot of times is focused with African-American folk or Black folk or folks from the continent, if they have been, you know, fed a history that's been rooted in, you know, bigotry or racism or the narratives and the stories that have been told to a group of people have been demeaning and have been degrading, that's going to affect their self-worth. That's going to affect their psychological fortitude. And so I think about even being in a classroom, teaching African-American studies. And a lot of students were very hesitant and very skeptical with taking an African-American studies course because their first point of reference were chains and whips and trauma and brutality. So for a group of people's beginning is based off a foundation of victimization and trauma, then that is going to reverberate and have a tremendous amount of impact from generation to generation to generation. And so I think about the words of James Baldwin, history is not the past, it's the present. We carry our history with us. And with the work that I do, History Heals Consulting with our healing circles, in order to be able to work through the trauma, because to have your history erased or banned or delegitimized, that's traumatic. We do a lot of body work because these stories and narratives get stuck in the body. These stories and these deficit perspectives and these stereotypes, it gets stored in the body, right? It gets stored. It creates tension. It creates a lot of issues for us. So we're about connecting, healing. We're about, you know, getting it off our chest and reflecting and even getting into some powerful literature to see how we're going to work through this thing to come together and be the great people that we were destined to be.
1: Nice. Nice. Sounds good, man. I love the connection that you make. And as you mentioned, like when you believe that your history starts 1619, for instance, right? That is carried through your DNA, through your identity, through generations. That is the starting point for who you are. And that can be problematic, number one. But then when you only know certain aspects of that 400-year span of time,
0: absolutely,
1: then that's problematic as well. So when you work with different groups of folks, do they typically have, like, what does their foundational knowledge typically look like? Do they see themselves as a history that begins at 1619, or are they aware of the thousand years prior to that? Or like, what is their current thinking like when you first start talking to them about history in general?
0: Right. So it depends on the audience and the group of people that I'm talking with, that I'm working with. You know, I found myself consulting with various school systems across the DMV region. I've worked with nonprofits. You know, I've had an opportunity to work with museums and libraries. And so oftentimes, the beauty of history, especially from an African-American lens, taking our stories and what we've been through. And I believe our stories are impactful because even if you don't identify as African-American or Black, our stories are rich, full of lessons and themes that are universal principles. So to be separated from a loved one, or to be somebody looking down on you, or somebody having these assumptions about you, or all those types of things, though we've been through these things, other groups could also relate to these things. And so one of the things that I often do is try to make sure that the narratives that are told about

0: Black folk are not just from a deficit-based victimization perspective. And that's consistent with a lot of different groups that I work with, whether I'm with some seniors at an assisted living center telling the stories about, Frederick Douglass or Harriet Tubman or something like that, even on down to young folks and children. One of the things that's really important, I believe, and dear to me is to understand, is for folks to understand that we have agency. Yes, things have been done to us, right? Yes, Jim Crow happened, and yes, enslavement happened, and yes, peonage and voting disenfranchisement, and these things still continue to happen. But there's another piece to that, that is important that oftentimes I believe it's not included, and it's how we've overcome. So my answer to your question is really, whoever I'm amongst, I'm always speaking to the agency that we have, how we've also triumphed amidst challenging circumstances, how we've overcome. And when you mentioned Frederick Douglass earlier on in the program, he's a great example of that, how this individual born in Maryland was formerly enslaved. And so here he is educating himself. He sought education. He was enslaved, didn't have many rights and opportunities and different things like that. But he says pursuing education meant more to him than bread in his mouth. That's how much he desired to educate himself. And then you look at once he was able to learn and educate himself, the scope and the trajectory and the range of possibilities that then came to his life, traveling, being an orator, an abolitionist, a speaker. So regardless of whoever I'm amongst, I try to make it plain that we're not just solely victims, but we have been movers and shakers, and we have impacted the world over.
1: Yeah, I often lean into to the framing around, a blending of brilliance and resilience. Because we sometimes sit in the adversity and the struggle and the trauma, but there's been a lot of brilliance and, like you say, impacting the world, has been part of the story as well.
0: For
1: So
0: sure.
1: yeah, I appreciate you balancing it in that way. And it sounds like there's also some empathy building that you're doing with folks when you make connections to, like, this is part of the African American struggle, but this may also be something that you experienced in your own home or in your relationships with someone else, that helped them to see, like, individual impacts, but also potentially like community or societal impacts of actions and why we have to resist certain types of, like you say, disenfranchisement, prejudices, discrimination, et cetera.
0: Absolutely.
1: Yeah.
0: Absolutely.
1: I'd be curious to know about your experience. So when I used to teach sociology, I would always have a nice blending of folks who were from the continent and folks who were American-born blacks. When those two folks are in the same space, what does the conversation feel like? Does it feel like there is a common understanding of the history of black folks in America, or do you feel that there's some misunderstandings that need to be worked through? I'd just be curious about that, because now I'll tell you my experiences after I hear yours.
0: Man, we gotta have a whole nother show for this one, brother, man. This is a heavy one. So one of the things, having worked with, those from the continent of Africa and then those who are black born here, and this is actually, as we speak, a very touchy topic, especially when you talk about, African descendants of slaves and those who are not. I believe that we can get further as a people working together. And I think colonialism and the divide and conquer has already done a nasty job for our people. And I think that sometimes for those coming from the continent, and vice versa, they have a we have a hard time understanding the collective struggles that we both have engaged in. So if somebody's coming from the continent here, I think I've seen in a number of instances, and I don't want to generalize, but I've seen a lot of cases where they may not identify with the Black struggle here because they may not have been here, or they may feel like it wasn't their experiences. And so the Americanized, system of, the American dream, or, assimilating, or, how it, exactly what I'm talking about, Brother Howard, that oftentimes can be the focus, upward mobility, at the expense of holding on to those vestiges of heritage and culture where there's so much richness, even though society-wise, these things have been reduced and minimized and represented in negative ways. But also on the flip side, for Black folks in America, I think there sometimes, even on that end, tends to be a certain type of orientation where they may look at those from the continent as though we're not a part of the same family, and so global racism, white supremacy, and global racism is a global phenomenon. And so when we do the history, whether it's independence movements in Africa, the struggle for voting rights, or different things like that, the more we go into history, and we don't have the time to do it in this platform today, but we'll see that there's more that we have in common than we have that's not in common. And so when we talk about positioning ourselves for power, I think that it's definitely important to understand what it is that we do have in common, and understand that, we might not have exact, we might not be identical in, everything, but we have to get out of the psychosis thinking that the white ice is colder. We have to appreciate and value our stuff, our heritage, our history, our culture, and what we bring to the table. And that's very, very important. So I'll leave it at that for now. But there's a lot more that, of course, that could definitely be unpacked with that one.
1: That, like you say, that could be its own show
0: For
1: for
0: sure.
1: sure.
0: For sure.
1: And my experiences have been very similar in teaching courses that had individuals whose skin looked the same,
0: Yep.
1: but the cultural experiences were very different. And the appreciation or lack thereof of one another was quite profound. And I would oftentimes have a good position as the instructor of the course to be able to lead that conversation. I've traveled to the continent, I've done some research there. So there was a respect that the African students had for me, but also being American born, then those students understood me as well. So I was able to kind of facilitate a conversation about, hey, there's enough brilliance and resilience underneath of the black umbrella for us to all move and swim in the same direction.
0: And if I can also say this too, Brother Howard, when you look just at what Dr. Malefi Kedia-Santi calls as cultural continuity, you look at how we, braids and how we wear our hair, or you look at, over time as we've migrated, we've brought different elements of culture with us, whether it's recipes in food, whether it's dialects and the way we talk and embrace each other, certain traditions. I know some folks from that continent who feel as though Black Americans don't have a culture at all. And so I think it's very important to check that and know that we can't allow, once again, the divide and conquer to really keep us down. So yeah.
1: Yeah, we might need to circle back and get you on the show and have a
0: Yeah,
1: conversation
0: I can
1: specifically
0: tell
1: about
0: for
1: that.
0: sure. Yep.
1: So let's plan on that. Hey, I got to get you out of here. I'm against the break, but what's the last thing that you want WPFW audience listeners to know about you, man?
0: Yeah, so I'm Marcus Sankofa Nix. I am the founder and the facilitator of the Healing Circle Collective. Every other Sunday, We convene at Anegada Delights restaurant, located at 9861 Broken Land Parkway, Columbia, Maryland, 21046, from 2 to 5. So we'll be this upcoming July 12th on Sunday, we'll be back at it. 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We're reading post-traumatic slave syndrome. 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And so we definitely invite you to the listeners to come on out if you're able to be a part of this healing process so we can have the quality of life that we deserve. And I'm glad to be on this platform. You can hop on Instagram at History Heals or Facebook, Marcus Ankofa Nix at History Heals, historyhealsconsultant.com. I'm around, I'm online, I'm here.
1: Hey, brother, I appreciate you being here, man. Hey, WPFW audience, we are out of time. We got Jazz Masters with Tim Masters coming up. This is Dr. Daryl Howard signing off for this week's hashtag You Must Learn. Man, I had some good guests today. Hey, thank you for allowing me to spend some time with you all this week. It is always a blessing. Until the next time, we'll say onward ever, backwards never. Let's continue to advance the culture. Peace and be safe. Nina Simone, take us home.

0: 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More information about attending this event is on our homepage, wpfw.org. 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

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Starting us off tonight, Jack Wilson at the piano in a, let's see here, 1, 2, 3, 4... Four people, quartet, the Jack Wilson Quartet from August of 1960. And the tune is called Serenata, and it's on the Blue Note release, Something Personal, the wonderful Jack Wilson. Wonderful and swinging, I might add. Well, we have a great program for you tonight. Three anniversary albums in all. One from Horace Silver, one from DC's own Shirley Horn, and one from the great Kenny Barron. Those are albums for the uninitiated, albums recorded on this date in jazz history, hence the term anniversary albums. We have a couple of other things we want to feature for you tonight. While we have been sort of shying away from birthdays, celebrating birthdays, unless they're extremely special centennial birthmarks, you know, 100 birth anniversaries, that type of thing. We sort of have stepped away from that for the time being on Jazz Masters, just because it tends to take up too much of each program each week. But tonight we're going to make an exception. It's not a 100th birthday. It's a 96th birthday anniversary for the great Hank Mobley. And we'll be hearing a little bit from Hank Mobley this evening. And one of our other things we're going to spotlight tonight is the, I don't know if you'd call it a resurgence of jazz, but the appearance of jazz in popular culture, in things like movies and plays. I'm thinking of two things in particular, a movie and a play. The movie being the current, I think it's still in theaters anyway, it's called Tuner, about a piano tuner who, you know, gets involved in, we'll call them heists, okay? It's a heist movie. But there is a jazz theme that runs throughout Tuner, and it was very pleasing to me to attend this film and discover all this wonderful jazz on the soundtrack, not only original, newly composed music, but tunes you'd be familiar with if you're a regular WPFW listener. And even a cameo in the film from Herbie Hancock. Herbie Hancock sort of is a thematic character in the movie, and then he shows up briefly. But that is one example of jazz making a prominent appearance in a big, you know, major motion picture that is released nationally and internationally. And jazz has a significant place in that. You might even say it's a character in the film, because it kind of is. Now, the other one is a play that's currently on Broadway, and it's called Every Brilliant Thing. It started it's a one-person show. It started with Daniel Radcliffe, Harry Potter, you know, in the main role. And recently it was Mariska Hargitay, and now it's Tracy Ellis Ross who has taken over the role, Diana Ross's daughter. And I think this is going to continue for a while with different people sort of stepping into the lead role. But once again, jazz has a prominent part in Every Brilliant Thing, from the music they play when the audience is sitting there waiting for the play to begin, and then intertwined in the storyline, there's a lot of jazz. So we're going to be spotlighting music featured in both Tuner and Every Brilliant Thing tonight. That includes some Hank Mobley. And as a matter of fact, we have some Hank Mobley queued up for you next. This is not one of the tunes in either one of those. But since Hank Mobley's birth anniversary was July 7th, just a couple of days ago, it would have been his 96th birth anniversary. And we celebrate Hank Mobley tonight on Jazz Masters. A lot of other surprises, to be sure, along the way tonight, but that gives you some idea of what you're in for. Here's the Hank Mobley Sextet.

on Jazz Masters. The music comes from Hank Mobley in mostly sextet settings, but that was a quintet recording you just heard from a very busy period in his career, especially with Blue Note. These all date from 1957. We start at the top with April, and then the second tune you heard was from June of 57, and the one you just heard from August of 1957. The tune you heard just now was called The Moab, short for, obviously, Hank Mobley. That's a Hank Mobley composition. The quintet here featuring Hank on tenor with Kenny Dorham trumpet, Sonny Clark at the piano, Jimmy Rouser on bass, and Art Taylor on drums. Before that, it was a Double Exposure. And that is also a Hank Mobley original composition. The trumpet player this time, Bill Hardman, Curtis Porter on alto and tenor sax, Hank on tenor, Sonny Clark at the piano, Paul Chambers bass, and Art Taylor again on drums. And we started off with the tune Fit for a Hanker, another Hank Mobley original, playing off of his first name there, Hanker, get it? Donald Byrd on trumpet, John Jenkins on alto, Hank Mobley on tenor, Bobby Timmons at the piano, Wilbur Ware bass, and Philly Joe Jones on drums. Again, all from 1957, April, June, and August, respectively. We are happy to be here with you this evening, every Thursday from 7 to 10, in fact, and it is so nice of you to join us. 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So we encourage you to spread the word about Jazz Masters, about WPFW, about jazz radio, and the only station playing jazz in our nation's capital and the birthplace of Duke Ellington.

On WPFW, the music comes from the Lem Winchester Quintet, and the tune is called Lid Flippin'. That was written by Johnny Hammond Smith, Hammond for the Hammond B3 organ that he played, and he was featured on that track as well. Lem Winchester vibes, Johnny Hammond Smith on the Hammond B3, Eddie McFadden guitar, Wendell Marshall bass, and Bill Erskine on drums. And again, the tune is called Lid Flippin' from October of 1960. Before that, it was the Red Garland Trio, Red Garland at the piano, with Paul Chambers bass, Art Taylor drums, and the tune we heard was a Red Garland original called Hey Now from the album Groovy on the Prestige label. That dates to May of 1957. And we started off with two from Jackie Paris, recorded almost exactly to the day, a year apart. We started the set with I Thought About You, the Jimmy Van Heusen, Johnny Mercer composition, recorded in November of 1988 for the album Lucky to Be Me on the MRC label. And then from November of 1989, we heard the Sammy Kahn, Saul Chaplin tune Until the Real Thing Comes Along, from the album Love Songs, also recorded for the MRC label, the wonderful vocal talents of Jackie Paris. Well, coming up in the next set, we've got a wonderful new recording from Virginia McDonald. Her debut as a leader on the Cellar Music Group label is called In Search Of, and it features a quartet. She plays clarinet, hails from north of the border, from Canada. Jeff Keezer's at the piano with Ira Coleman on bass and Curtis Noasad on drums. A couple of tracks feature the wonderful Canadian vocalist Laura Anglade that we have featured here on Jazz Masters before. And I am highlighting this because next Thursday on this program, in anticipation of Virginia McDonald's upcoming appearance in D.C. in a couple of weeks from now, she's going to join us on this program next Thursday around 7:30 p.m., and we'll talk to her about this new release and her forthcoming D.C. area appearance. The wonderful Virginia McDonald on Jazz Masters on WPFW. And a reminder, this is WPFW in Washington, D.C.